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1: Just received a new $25 million endowment for scholarships and rural education support. The program gets its name from the five states it serves: Washington, Wyoming, Alaska, Montana, and Idaho, and educates emerging physicians in those rural states. WAMI's assistant dean at the University of Alaska Anchorage, Dr. Nick Phelps, says the gift will go to scholarships for 30 eligible students across the five-state class.
2: For the students who are accepted to receive this scholarship, it covers half of their tuition.
1: Phelps says those eligible to apply for the scholarship are students from two specific programs, one a rural track and the other a tribal and traditional medicine track. Medical school tuition and the debt students take on to pay for it can run in the hundreds of thousands of dollars. Phelps says the scholarships change the financial equation.
2: Primary care practices and primary care physicians, they are the bedrock of medicine, for lack of a better term. They are also some of the lowest paid specialties for students to go into. So for somebody who really is strongly interested in family medicine, pediatrics, internal medicine, some of those other primary care specialties, they have to do a bit of an internal calculus.
1: Many medical students change specialties that pay better, which has helped create a shortage of primary care practitioners, both in Alaska and across the U.S. Philanthropists William and Carolyn Frankie and their family gave the WAMI program the $25 million endowment to create the Frankie Medical School Scholars Program. Phelps says he hopes that the resulting scholarships encourage more Alaska students to focus on medicine that serves rural, remote, and indigenous Alaskans. This story was provided by Alaska Public Media's Rachel Cassandra. An energy company is asking for preliminary approval from the feds to look into building a hydropower project on the Navajo Nation. KNAU's Chris Clements has more.
3: The company Nature and People First is asking for a preliminary permit from the Federal Energy Regulatory Commission to investigate building a pumped storage project near Chilchimbito. It would include two reservoirs. Pumped storage projects generate energy by letting water flow downhill and then pumping it back up. Nature and People First tried to get federal approval for three pumped storage projects in 2021, but the Navajo Nation and the feds later said no. Critics cited concerns about the overuse of aquifers and damage to the environment of nearby Black Mesa, which is considered sacred by the Navajo and Hopi tribes. If it's granted, the permit wouldn't allow the company to disturb any land or give them permission to enter private property. For KNAU, I'm Chris Clements in Flagstaff.
1: Thousands of Alaska natives and visitors gathered in Juneau last week for Celebration 2026, one of the largest indigenous cultural events in the state. The four-day gathering, organized by Sea Alaska Heritage Institute, brought together Tlingit, Haida, and Tsimshian dancers, artists, and cultural bearers from across Southeast Alaska, Canada, and beyond. The event featured traditional song and dance performances, native art, language activities, and cultural workshops. This year's theme was Enduring Strength. Celebration began more than 40 years ago as a way to preserve Native cultures and pass traditional knowledge to younger generations. Organizers say the event continues to showcase the survival and persistence of Tlingit, Haida, and Tsimshian traditions, while strengthening connections among Indigenous communities throughout the region. I'm Jill Freitas.

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3: It takes courage to grow up and become who you really are, E.E. Cummings once wrote. While he meant it in a universal sense, it takes on a profound significance in the month of June. Since the first Pride marches were held in 1970 to commemorate the Stonewall Uprising, up to today when parades and other events are held throughout the month of June in many American cities. Proud to Be is a celebration of the patchwork of the LGBTQ plus artists in classical music. Meg Rohrer, Andrew Yee, Craig Hella Johnson, and Clarice Assad are just a few in the spotlight over this special hour of music and insight. I'm Kevin O'Connor, and this is Proud to Be from American Public Media.

Hello and welcome to Proud to Be, an hour-long special where we celebrate and speak with some of the more prominent LGBTQ plus artists in classical music. Some are activists, all are musicians, composers, conductors, etc. Let me introduce you first to Detroit-based violinist and violist Meg Rohrer. She specializes in new and experimental chamber music. She's the violinist of Hub New Music, a touring quartet dedicated to commissioning and performing new chamber music. She's a New Mexican who grew up in California and is now embracing life as a Michigander. In her free time, she enjoys baking sourdough bread, the ever-expanding Star Wars universe, and spending time with her eight younger siblings. We caught up with Meg in studio recently. Here's what she had to say about Pride.

My name is Meg Rohr. I am a non-binary chamber musician. I use they and she pronouns. I'm a violinist and violist, and I am oriented towards nature-based music, improvisation, and any kind of new chamber music

I've always thought of queerness as being kind of on the margins of some kind of mainstream existence or script. It's an existence in which you're kind of making your own scripts as you move through the world and finding things that truly work for you and resonate rather than just going with the path that is the most obvious or is pressed upon by much of the world. And so to me, pride means embracing that process and really digging in and finding that way of moving that aligns.

Being part of Hub New Music is such an amazing support of my authentic self as a chamber musician and as someone who gets to spend a lot of my time digging into new and experimental chamber music. That whole process to me feels like, you know, writing a new script and making something new and, you know, trial and error experimentation for sure. So being a part of that process so often with Hub is something that very much supports my queerness. I love being in a group where I'm also surrounded by queer colleagues, and that's something that's really uplifting and really affirming.

0: That was a piece called Wavelengths, written by Takuma Ito and performed by Meg Rohrer and Hub New Music. Thanks to Meg for playing violin and sharing her thoughts with us on Pride and Proud to Be. I'm Kevin O'Connor. Craig Hella Johnson is known for crafting musical journeys that create deep connections between performers and listeners. A Minnesota native, Johnson graduated from St. Olaf College, the Juilliard School, and the University of Illinois, earning his doctorate at Yale University. His concert-length composition, Considering Matthew Shepard, was premiered in 2016 by Conspirare and has been performed by 40 choirs across the world. Songs from the oratorio are part of the high school and college competition repertoire. Craig spoke passionately about the Matthew Shepard project and shared his thoughts on Pride.
1: I'm Craig Hella Johnson, and I am a gay conductor, composer, and creative artist.

I'm very grateful. Actually, I celebrate being a gay man, and it means so much. It's such a part of my own story and my journey just growing up. It's a lot to come through, I think. It's a lot to come to understand about oneself in a culture that isn't always so easy about it and sometimes very difficult. So I feel a great sense of gratitude and pride in being at a place where I feel deeply at peace in who I am and just understand this life is such a gift.

composing Considering Matthew Shepard for me was truly a personal journey in many ways that I didn't quite expect. There were lots of new ways in which I found like writing that piece was a next level coming out for me. You know, when I wrote it, I had some very naive sense maybe that this was going to be a historical kind of piece to kind of say, let's be sure we remember those things because, you know, culture is moving forward. Thank God we're opening up. And, you know, so this will be something that can just be a reminder of what had happened. I mean, I knew we weren't out of the woods yet culturally, but I was seeing so many signs of progress, which was terrific. But it's so plain to see now that this piece, maybe sadly, feels just incredibly relevant in present time.

That piece was called The Road Home. It was written by Stephen Paulus, performed by Craig Hella Johnson, conducting Conspirare. I'm Kevin O'Connor. This is Proud to Be from American Public Media. Jonathan Biss's website spins the tale of his professional debut. It came first by several months when he performed, he says prenatally, the Mozart A Major Violin Concerto at Carnegie Hall with the Cleveland Orchestra under the direction of Lauren Mazel. Look it up. It's actually kind of interesting. Mr. Biss's childhood was saturated with music, with both of his parents playing the violin and his older brother Daniel taking up the piano. As for his thoughts on pride, well, here they are.

I am Jonathan Biss. I am a pianist and I am gay. As someone who was not open about their sexuality for many years, pride means embracing the totality of who I am and being happy about it and wanting to share it with the world.

I really had no idea what a burden I'd been carrying around. So just feeling that there's no part of me that needs to be protected from view is, it's just been like the greatest gift to my life, and it's made music making just feel bigger and more generous and wonderful.

Living an authentic life is one of the best projects for any person. But I think it's probably particularly important for anyone who calls themselves an artist. If you don't have your authenticity, you don't have access to anything else. And so finding the courage to live that authentic life is the best and most important thing you could ever do for yourself. And I know that's really, really difficult, big ask for a lot of people, depending on what circumstances you're living in, but there is a world out there, a community out there that will embrace you.

0: That was Beethoven's Piano Sonata Number 8, Pathetique, and it was the first movement performed by pianist Jonathan Biss. I'm Kevin O'Connor, and this is Proud to Be from American Public Media. We are celebrating for the full hour LGBTQ plus artists in classical music. Coming up in the next segment, we'll have some Conrad Tau along with Clarice Assad. 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
0: I'm Kevin O'Connor, and this is Proud to Be from American Public Media. Conrad Tau was born in Urbana, Illinois in 1994. His first disc, Voyages, was declared a spiky debut by The New Yorker's Alex Ross. He's a soloist with leading orchestras in the traditional repertoire. Tau has an encyclopedic approach and vision, as well as a stunning array of innovative techniques. Conrad's 2024-25 season includes a return to Carnegie Hall in a recital performing Debussy's 12 Etudes along with Keyed In, a work arranged and improvised by Tau on the Lumatone. We caught up with him for a chat, and he shared his rather unique pride perspective.
4: Hello, I'm Conrad Tau. I'm a pianist and composer, and I am a cis gay man.

I think that pride, especially like capital P pride, right? Something that happens every year. I think it's a concentrated, defined time in which to celebrate queerness. So, you know, living openly in this celebratory way, celebrating your perspective, your way of being in the world, your self-expression, you know, really embracing all the things that make us unique and doing so together.

Composing and really music at large has allowed me to express myself truly. It is a way of sharing myself and my inner life and my perspective on the world, my perspective on life. And it allows me to do so beyond the limits of given language and given categories. And playing has done that as well. And playing music written by others is this kind of intimate transmission. I feel like that has also allowed me to connect to my whole authentic self, because it has allowed me to find myself in the music of another. And that's also very beautiful to me and very inspiring to me.

0: You just heard music from Conrad Tau. He was playing the piano in Gaspard de la Nuit by Maurice Ravel. I'm Kevin O'Connor, just one of many artists we're profiling this hour in an American Public Media special, Proud to Be. Next, we have Brazilian-American Clarice Assad. She's a bright voice in the classical, global pop, and jazz genres. She energetically blends music to her will and reshapes it with fascinating results, according to Jazz Improv magazine. Assad directly engages audiences to immerse themselves in her music. Her 2019 work, for example, A Goal, was inspired by the legendary female Brazilian soccer player Marta Vieira da Silva. It's scored for full orchestra and features active participation by audience members singing. The album Archetypes, with her father Sergio Assad and Chicago-based ensemble Third Coast Percussion, got her 2022 Grammy nominations in both Best Chamber Music Small Ensemble Performance as well as Best Contemporary Classical Composition categories. Here are Clarice's thoughts on music and her role in our Pride theme.
1: Hi, my name is Clarice Assad. I'm a composer and performer, and I identify as a queer, bi-curious person. Pride to me means different things now that I'm older than when I was younger. So when I was younger, I didn't really understand why people were talking about being proud to be gay or anything like that. But it wasn't until I understood that there were so many issues about being part of this community for many people, especially people close to me. I understood that, you know, being proud of being part of the community just meant being proud of who you are and making no excuses for who you are and just exist in the world no matter what your preferences are.

ultimately, I think that whenever you say, like, I identify as a person, as a human being, and then from there you just keep going down. I would say that in my profession, the first thing that comes to mind as far as identity is being a woman, because that is the first thing that people see when they look at me. And then they might, you know, not even question anything about my sexuality until they get to know me better. I think that would be part of it, so I don't really associate these things so much. I would think of myself first as like a female composer, and everything else comes after that.

I came out to my mother first and then to my father later. My father was never around because he was touring all the time. So I had to wait for the right time to tell him. And he was so shocked and didn't even know how to respond. But he took it to his mother, like this, my grandmother. And she said to him, "Who cares?"

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Information at nature.org/Montana.

0: an original composition by a guitarist and composer, Clarice Assad. It was called Glitch. That was the Delgani String Quartet. I'm Kevin O'Connor, and this is Proud to Be from American Public Media. Andrew Yee's Chamber Queer highlights LGBTQ plus voices in contemporary and historical music and reimagines the classical concert experience as a radically inclusive gathering space and musical community for the 21st century. In 2019, she won the first prize at Oklahoma University's National Arts Incubation Lab for her pitch of a wearable garment that translates sound into vibrations for the hard of hearing. That sounds fascinating. Chamber Queer and Pride were front and center in a recent studio chat with Andrew.
1: Hi, I'm Andrew Yee. I'm a cellist, composer, and a trans woman, and I'm happy to be here.

I didn't always publicly present as trans. I started my quartet, the Ataka Quartet, back in 2003. And for the first 15 or so years of that, there was no way that anyone would have known that about me. And I remember being nervous to come out as trans just because I had built a sort of name for myself in the quartet as this person. And I didn't know if changing the way that people viewed me was going to change or hurt my career. And when I came out, I have to say it was a pretty gentle landing. For the most part, people were and have been very kind to me. And I think knowing that I had this place as a musician of note, able to do the things that I wanted to do, it was very important for me to really embrace my identity as part of my whole personhood, you know, in my career. And so I helped start an organization called Chamber Queer, which celebrates the works and the performing talents of queer musicians from the past and present. And that was such an eye-opening experience for me in terms of not just my place in the queer community in the classical world, but also how many people in the queer community had been doing a sort of masking to just sort of fit in the classical world. And having a place where they didn't need to was and continues to be a very moving experience.

There aren't many shows that I play these days where there isn't a little cluster, maybe 3 to 5 queer kids sitting in the front row. And as I'm playing the show, I'm sort of like looking out into the audience and just seeing them there. And at first it was sparse, and now it's becoming something that I come to expect. And I always, you know, I pack up after the show and I'm always like, oh man, I hope those kids are still here.

That was called Valencia. It was composed by Caroline Shaw. Andrew Yee performed it with the Ataka Quartet, Yee playing cello there. And Yee's solo project, Halfie, by the way, draws on her experience as a biracial and non-binary person in having access to multiple communities at once while not feeling at home in any of them. The works commissioned and on the concerts feature a wide range of composers, all for solo cello. I'm Kevin O'Connor. It has been my honor to present Proud to Be. And the program was produced by Daniel Nass with technical director Michael Osborne and special assistance from Julie Amacher. Interviews by Kathleen Bradbury.

0: Thanks for listening to Proud to Be. I'm Kevin O'Connor, and this has been a production of APM, American Public Media.
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2: I'm Dr. Anthony Lizowitz, and this is Climate Connections. From 2021 to 2024, clean energy manufacturing in the U.S. boomed. Companies announced more than $200 billion in investment in producing EVs, batteries, solar panel parts, and more, along with the creation of more than 200,000 jobs. But last year, the industry took a downturn. Matthew Vining is with Atlas Public Policy. According to a report by his group and the Environmental Defense Fund, companies canceled projects that represented almost $30 billion in investment and 40,000 jobs.
3: And this spike in cancellations or retractions led to pretty stagnated net growth from what we saw as a high watermark in 2024.
2: According to the report, Trump administration policy changes and funding cuts were a major cause.
3: Cuts in federal tax credits for clean vehicles, restrictions placed on wind and solar projects at the federal level, as well as lowering vehicle emission standards, just ended up introducing a lot of uncertainty for manufacturers.
2: Some investment in clean energy continues, but more cancellations have come this year, and the sector is growing far more slowly than it was. So Vining says communities are grappling with the loss of expected jobs and revenue. Climate Connections is produced by the Yale Center for Environmental Communication. To learn more about climate change, visit climateconnections.org.

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Good evening and welcome to tonight's Passenger Hop. I'm your host, Rigel Bagshot. We are listening right now to an instrumental by Jakob Bro. I believe this one is called Fjordlands. I'm not sure. I will clarify that a bit later. No, actually it is. It's for sure Fjordlands by Jakob Bro. And we started out this first set of the evening with the late lamented Mr. John D. Graham and Look Up, after which the Grateful Dead did Crazy Fingers, Mercury Rev after that with Lucinda Williams doing the vocals on their version of Ode to Billy Joe. And after that, Kevin Gordon, also with Lucinda Williams, singing with him on Down to the Well. Derek and the Dominoes after that, and their version of It's Too Late, She's Gone. Otis Taylor followed that with The Devil's Gonna Lie When He Needs To. After which we had Little Feet and Dixie Chicken, and that brought us up, after those announcements of great import that we just heard, brought us up to Jakob Bro here. Please do stay tuned. We got some traffic coming up next.

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0: 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I'm Jad Abumrad. I've always thought, frankly, that obituaries were a little bit snoozy. So I teamed up with my old friend, UM Journalism School professor Jewel Banville, to help young journalists make a new kind of obit through sound. 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
3: Like I said, da la la la la la da. 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

0: Well, I hate to interrupt this party already in progress featuring the Rolling Stones in the studio, noodling around, not figuring out which song it's going to be here quite yet.
1: Okay.
0: Could be the Grateful Dead. We could spend all night this way. But anyway, I need to tell you what we've been listening to this last set of tonight's Passenger Job. We started it out with Traffic and Stranger to Himself, after which we had Delta Moon continuing our little narcissistic encapsulation setlet there with Must Be Lonely. And after that, continuing with the loneliness kind of thing, we had Jason Isbell and his song, Goddamn Lonely Love. It was kind of a live drive-by truckers reunion with Mike Cooley, Mr. Isbell, and Patterson Hood. Live, Goddamn Lonely Love. Hate when that happens. After that, Crying Out for Love at, or Calling Out for Love at Crying Time with Marshall Crenshaw and, Lynn Drury after that with When It All Comes Down. Molly Tuttle followed that with her version of the Rolling Stones, She's a Rainbow. And the Stones, I think they're trying to get that song together right here as we converse. Let's see what happens next.

We are coming out of our next to the last set of tonight's Passenger Up, which means, in other words, we're heading into our last set of the evening. Hope to stick with me. I'll be with you till 10 o'clock here tonight, and stay tuned for Music Jukebox from 10 to midnight here on Montana Public Radio. We'll have locally selected musical offerings all night long here, selected by our expert witness DJs here on Montana Public Radio. We started this previous set out, the set that we're just bringing to a close, with a bit of a rainbow rap by the Stones, noodling and trying to get together on to what appeared to be, in the future, She's a Rainbow. But it wasn't quite there yet. After which, we had Jefferson Airplane, If You Feel. Sparkle Horse followed that with It's a Wonderful Life. And then The Grateful Dead off of Oxa Moxua and Doing That Rag. Remember, nobody's watching or standing in your shoes. Nobody's watching yet, anyway. After that, we had Love with Little Red Book. And then off of the Jeffrey Pierce Project, one of the CDs of that Jeffrey Pierce project. Jeffrey Pierce, the late leader of the Gun Club. We had Mr. Pierce's Go Tell the Mountain. And under one roof there, we had both Mark Lanegan and Nick Cave. And if that's not impressive enough for you, we had Warren Ellis, the kind of musical genius behind a lot of Nick Cave's productions. After which, we had Hot Tuna and Blind Blake's Never Happen No More. Big Maybell with That's a Pretty Good Love. And that was followed by this here instrumental by the Buddhist Band entitled Black Hills. And stay tuned for these announcements and for our last set. And then don't go away, because stay tuned for Music Jukebox after that.

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1: Don't

And that is just about the tail end of tonight's Passing Job. I've been your host, Rigel Bagshot. Thanks for having joined me here on Montana Public Radio. Stay tuned because Jay Flo is coming right up to take you to midnight on Muse's Jukebox in just a few minutes here. This last set of tonight's Passing Job started with Pomplamoose and their version of What I Like About You, after which we had La Dusty, Dusty Springfield, and Son of a Preacher. Boy, did I have some luscious fantasies about that song when it first came out when I was that age. After which we had Mr. McCartney's Sir Paul with That Would Be Something off of his very first post-Beatles album. James B. and the Royal Jelly Orchestra after that, covering Steppenwolf's Born to Be Wild, kind of a Born to Be Mild version, all mellowed out on Shaken and Stirred. Soul Rebels after that out of New Orleans and their version of Stevie Wonder's Living for the City. Hunters and Collectors with Something to Believe In. And that brought us up to this here instrumental by Mr. Peter Apfelbaum. And do stay tuned. I'm out of here.

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2: Good evening and welcome to Muse's Jukebox on Montana Public Radio. My name is John Floridis. I'll be your host for tonight's version of the program. Thanks for swinging by and hanging out with us here. And I think I've got a good mix of grooves for you to enjoy this evening. In fact, I know I do. So kick back, put your feet up. It's great to be with you as always. We're coming in with some Ben Harper.

coming to the close of our first set here on Muse's Jukebox, Montana Public Radio. Glory and Consequence is what started the set off. Ben Harper from The Will to Live. Then we heard from Ruthie Foster, Heal Yourself, from the phenomenal Ruthie Foster. And after that, Sonny Landreth with Blues Attack from Grant Street. Then we heard two tunes back to back, Soul to Soul, Back to Life, and Jazzy's Groove from Origins, live from Metropolis. Then Superstition, the version with Jeff Beck there, Stevie Wonder, the 25th anniversary Rock and Roll Hall of Fame recordings, and going out with a little more Superstition by way of Mike Dawes. I'm John Floridis. I'm your host for tonight's version of Muse's Jukebox. So glad that you're hanging out with us here tonight. We'll be back here in just a second.

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Coming to the end of our second set, top of the hour here on the show. And we start off with Sing a Simple Song, Sly and the Family Stone from The Essential Sly and the Family Stone. Then we heard Jimi Hendrix and the Band of Gypsies from the album Band of Gypsies doing We Gotta Live Together. And if you listened carefully, once the tune kicked off, Jimmy was doing a little nod to Sly and quoted Sing a Simple Song in the very beginning of We Gotta Live Together. That's the name of that tune. After Jimmy and the Band of Gypsies, we heard Joan Osborne doing Spiderweb from Relish. And then we heard Joan Zen doing Don't Be Concerned from This Is the Fortunate Life. And after the Jones, we heard the John Butler Trio doing Zebra from Live at Lollapalooza. And we're going out with Trombone Shorty doing Hurricane Season from Back of Town. My name's John Floridis. 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We'll be back with some more music right after this.

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We were surfacing the edge of our ancestors' fights and ready to strike. It was difficult to lose days in the Indian bar if you were straight. 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

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We sang. 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Thin chance. We knew we were all related in this story. A little gin will clarify the dark and

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We are still America.

You're listening to Johnny A doing The Night I Said Goodbye from the album Driven here as we come to the end of our third set, Muse's Jukebox, Montana Public Radio. We start off with Nothing I Can Do, Emma Donovan and the Putbacks. The album's called Under These Streets. After that, 16 Monkeys from Los Lonely Boys from Rock Pongo. After that, Bluebird from Los Lobos from Native Sons. Then Somehow from Joss Stone from LP1. And that was followed by Belief, John Mayer from Continuum. Then we heard American Sunrise and American Sunrise from Joy Harjo from I Pray for My Enemies. What a talented woman. She was on Musician Spotlight, the Poet Laureate of the United States, as well as a talented musician. And again, some more music after that from Emma Donovan and the Putbacks, Under These Streets, the name of the album, Out the Door, the name of that tune. As I said, we're going out with Johnny A doing The Night I Said Goodbye from Driven. My name's John Floridis. 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
2: Yeah, I think you know this groove, this riff. We're coming into our last set on Muse's Jukebox with the great Bill Withers.

appreciate that. Appreciate y'all coming out in this rain. Yeah. Thank you. How about for the cats and the lady? Nice folk. Deep people. Yeah, I love them. They're all crazy. I love them anyway. Yeah. Thank you. Yeah. One more time. One more time. One, two, one, two.

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come to the close of Muse's Jukebox tonight on Montana Public Radio. I will tell you about what you've been listening to this evening on this last set. We started off with a live version of Use Me, Bill Withers, from Live at Carnegie Hall. After that, Birds of Chicago doing Come Morning from the album Birds of Chicago. And after that, Montana recording artist Josh Farmer doing Remember You from his album Mental Picture. Then Jonathan Brook doing the Pat Benatar cover there, kind of eerie and contemplative, Love is a Battlefield. It's a single she put out a few years back. Patty Larkin followed with Red Equals Luck from the album Red Equals Luck. And we're going out with To Love Somebody, Johnny A. from Driven. My name's John Floridis. I've been your host for tonight's version of Muse's Jukebox. A pleasure, an honor, and a privilege, as always, to be doing that for you. Keep laughing and singing until next time. Have a fantastic Friday night. Thanks so much for listening.

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0: Stevie Wonder wraps it up with I Wish from 1976, Songs in the Key of Life. And Stevie was inspired by Earth, Wind, and Fire's Shining Star. We started with the Ramsey Lewis Trio Struttin' Lightly, recorded live at Basin Street West in 1967 in San Francisco. And then their version of the theme to the movie In the Heat of the Night from 1968's Maiden Voyage. Both of those feature Maurice White on the drums. So we jumped into Ramsey Lewis, jumping ahead a good 6 years, 1974's Sun Goddess, the title track, featuring Earth, Wind, and Fire, and then Earth, Wind, and Fire's Shining Star. I was inspired by watching the documentary about Earth, Wind, and Fire, and it also started me thinking about some of the great jazz artists who've played with pop and rock artists. So the rest of this morning's show is going to feature some great pop and rock tunes with jazz artists as guests. Drums, bass, saxophone, all kinds of things. Stay tuned. It's Freeforms here on Montana Public Radio. I'm your host, John Arvish. 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

0: Tom Waits' Invitation to the Blues from Small Change. And that featured Shelly Mann on the drums, Jim Huggart on bass, and Lou Tabakan on tenor. And this last set featured jazz artists guest starring with pop and rock people. So we heard Mamas and Papas' California Dreamin', and the flute solo on there is by the great Bud Shank. Then two tunes that featured the criminally underrated Curtis Amy. First, The Doors from the album The Soft Parade, where he does all of the sax solos with Touch Me. Then Carole King's Tapestry and It's Too Late. We jump ahead to James Taylor, Don't Let Me Be Lonely Tonight, from his fourth album. And that featured one of several tunes there that featured Michael Brecker on saxophone, and then Brecker continued with Still Crazy after all these years with Paul Simon. And then Van Morrison, wonderful, wonderful recording, The Way Young Lovers Do, from his second album, Astral Weeks, back in 1968. And that Van Morrison tune, one of many where he featured various jazz artists over the years. And that was Richard Davis on bass and Connie Kay from the Modern Jazz Quartet on drums. Connie Kay and Richard Davis appeared on a number of recordings in the early 70s and late 60s. Connie Kay appeared on two more Van Morrison albums, St. Dominic's Preview and Tupelo Honey. Then we heard Tim Buckley from 1969's Blue Afternoon, one of my favorite Buckley albums, Happy Time, and the great vibes of Don Friedman. And then finally that Tom Waits tune, Invitation to the Blues, from 1976. One more set still to come as we feature jazz artists guesting with pop and rock artists on great, great albums and songs. Stay tuned right here on Montana Public Radio.
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Sting from his first solo album, Dream of the Blue Turtle, and the band there, Omar Hakim on drums, Kenny Kirkland on keyboards, Daryl Jones on bass, and Branford Marsalis on saxophones and miscellaneous percussion. We started with Steely Dan, Deacon Blues from Asia, and that featured Bernard Purdy on the drums, Victor Feldman on electric piano, Peter Christlieb on tenor, then Donald Fagen from his album The Nightfly and Maxine, which featured both Randy and Michael Brecker, along with Ronnie Kuber on saxophones, and Randy Brecker on flugelhorn, Marcus Miller on the bass, Larry Carlton on guitar, and then we heard Dire Straits' Your Latest Trick from Brothers in Arms, which also featured the Brecker Brothers. I'm John Arbish. This has been Freeforms here on Montana Public Radio, and we're going to go out with Toto from their fifth album, and this is Leah, which features Miles Davis.

0: Oki ni stew ni daniku na du kayaki ni amskapi pikani ni domptoch topa o Mark Misinski. Idamitskanatuni. Hello everyone. My name is Carla Bird. I'm a member of the Blackfeet Nation from Browning, Montana. 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
1: This is a special edition of Witness History from the BBC World Service. In the next hour, we'll be looking at some of the major moments that changed the lives of LGBT plus people and communities, as told by the people who were there, like the first openly gay person to run for public office in the United States.
2: I said, everybody has the right to run for office. And they said, you can't run for office, you're gay. They ain't gonna let you. And I said, watch me.
1: We meet an activist involved in a groundbreaking Pride March in Moscow.
3: It was a day-changing of history of LGBT movement. And I was really happy that I didn't miss this opportunity.
1: And hear about the first Indian film in history to depict a lesbian relationship.
4: What the film did is it provided a lever to lots of women who were in gay relationships and who were completely marginalized by society.
1: I'm Jen Dale. Stay tuned for Witness History, Pride Month, after the news.
5: This is Our Living Lands, and I'm Jill Freitas. Traditional foods can be used in non-traditional ways. Tawaya Andrew Williams is a Namipu environmental scientist and a student at Washington State University. Our Living Lands producer Daniel Spaulding spoke to Andrew Williams about incorporating traditional foods into modern dishes, food sovereignty, and more.
6: Could you explain a little bit about the Namipu Food Sovereignty Initiative and your research?
7: So my research project, right, is the food sovereignty. It's an initiative, right? Like I really have been on this like food sovereignty journeys for like 5-6 years being in school and then in my post-bac program with BioRise, where I'm able to like collaborate with Northwest Indian College, WSU, the Nez Perce Tribe, right? All of these different departments in order to start this community garden, right? But also with the community garden, I want to develop curriculum that goes along with our seasonal rounds.
6: Your project blends indigenous knowledge with Western gardening practices. What does it look like to balance traditional teachings with modern agricultural methods in a way that still reflects Namipu cultural values?
7: So definitely digging, gardening shares that same relationship with land, right? We got to put nutrients back in the soil in order to get fruitful traditional foods, but also a fruitful garden. And so just intertwining that traditional knowledge and then this Western knowledge has been so like validating, I guess, as a Native person, because, right, we already know this. We already know, we understand our connection to land, but we just never understood like the connection to science. It gets me so excited because I'm so passionate about intertwining and helping people understand like, hey, we already know this. I feel like I was already taught that as a young girl, right? When we were first digging roots and using a tuchus and not a shovel, right? And like the tuchus just does less damage to the root, less damage to the soil. And using those practices like definitely keeps you tied to those traditional teachings.
6: And just for context for our listeners, a tuchus is the Nez Perce word for a digging tool that our diggers use for roots. Traditional foods, you know, have always adapted over time. How are you seeing Namipu foods being incorporated into more modern dishes or cooking styles while still honoring the cultural roots of those foods?
7: So there are practices and protocols, right? When you go dig traditional foods, like fishing, hunting, and gathering, all have different protocols. And it kind of depends, varying on family. I know for my family, we definitely honor like our first digs, our first salmons, our first hunt, you know, big game, deer, elk, especially if it's their like their first kill ever. And then for me, putting those foods on your table at least once a week. I do tacos with elk meat, with bison, right? Salmon is staple in our household. But introducing to those foods to them while they're young, right? And then just learning and be willing to make mistakes, be willing to, oh, maybe I don't like it, but I'll keep trying it again, you know, but definitely trying the foods, right? Like the bison burger, elk burger, deer burger. We try to incorporate it into our everyday meals. I don't think I've bought beef in a long time just because we process so much of our own traditional foods that my dad hunts.
6: And I wanted to ask too about, are you seeing any changes in the season of the gathering due to like climate change? Are there shorter seasons? Are they coming out earlier than usual? Or just if you've noticed any changes due to climate change?
7: Yeah, with climate change, it's just the seasons are different. You just have to get out there and get to know your lands, get to know your homelands. I know in certain areas, like the cows gets ready before the cacique, and then over here, right, like the cacique gets ready before the cows. So it's different from mountain to mountain. I literally just got off the mountain this week and I found so much cows, so much like just different areas to dig, different plants to, you know, forage. And I'm super excited for, because I feel like every time I go out, I find myself understanding another plant.
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1: You're listening to Witness History, Pride Month, from the BBC World Service. I'm Jen Dale. Over the next hour, we'll be listening to highlights from the BBC's Witness History programme, looking back at some of the major moments that changed the lives of LGBT plus people and communities. Let's begin in 1961, when the first openly gay person ran for public office in the United States. His name was Jose Saria. He was determined to show that gay people would no longer be treated as second-class citizens, and he paved the way for future openly gay candidates such as Harvey Milk. Josephine McDermott spoke to Jose's friend and fellow drag performer Mike Michelle.
10: Hello, hello everybody. I'm glad to see you are here to sing and dance and entertain you.
11: This is Jose Saria. He wants to be elected, but he's not a politician.

0: He's a drag queen. It's 1961. John F. Kennedy is president.
1: It's been unbelievable.
0: Elvis Presley is in the charts.
2: Oh.
0: It's 6 years before the summer of love, when hippies will converge on the city with flowers in their hair. And Jose Saria is about to make history.
3: Homosexuals were second-class citizens. Now, I'm not a second-class citizen, never have been. And to prove this, I said, everybody has the right, which is true, everybody has the right to run for office. And they said, you can't run for office, you're gay. They ain't gonna let you. And I said, watch me.
0: He's taking a stand against police harassment. Gay people could be arrested for dressing as the opposite sex, and bars where gay people drank were routinely raided. Jose Saria died in 2013. His friend and fellow drag performer Mike Michelle remembers a time when there were definite limits on freedom.
4: It was pretty strict. There was a lot you couldn't do. Gay people were starting to be proud of who they were. They started to fight back verbally. They had a newspaper. They had organizations. The first rebellion, I would say, started with the Black Cat. Black Cat was like a bohemian bar with a gay clientele.
5: Good evening, ladies and gentlemen. I welcome you on behalf of the working staff of the Black Cat. And of course, I always like to welcome the leather jacket girls, the queens that work so hard during the week. And then on Friday, they shed the Ivy League look and put on those gay leather jackets and those chains, and they run up and down Market Street on their Vespas. I think it's just the end.
4: He packed them in. He had a following on Sunday for the operas. You couldn't even get in there.
5: Oh, it's so gay.
0: Jose served in the U.S. Army during the Second World War as a staff sergeant in Germany. After that, he enrolled in college and wanted to become a teacher, but he was arrested for solicitation, offering sex for money. He said later the police had wanted to make an example of somebody, and he was in the wrong place at the wrong time. His arrest meant he wouldn't be able to get a job as a teacher. Instead, he became a waiter at the Black Cat, and then started rewriting famous operas, including Carmen, which he performed in drag. He would pioneer political theatre.
4: And that's where I first bumped into Jose. We were very, very good friends. I joined him on certain Sundays, and he wrote me in, and we had parts of the opera together. And as far as costumes, everything was just exaggerated. If it was a hat, it was, just an enormous hat. There was a death scene, and I came out, if my memory served me, something like a mummy, all in gauze. It was very, very, very, very funny.
0: Jose was recorded by documentary maker Joseph Castell, and he explained to him his motivation to stand for office.
3: The only way that you can change the laws is to vote. I told City Hall that. There's 10,000 voting queens in the city of San Francisco, and I'll prove it.
0: He decided to run for a seat on the San Francisco Board of Supervisors. It decides the laws at city and county level.
3: I campaigned openly as a gay entertainer from the Black Cat. Of course, everybody knew what the Black Cat was. First thing I had to do was to get 25 signatures.
4: I remember signing some petitions for him to get on the ballot. I did go to the Mission one time, Mission Street, Mission area. I spoke on a microphone to a crowd, lauding him and saying, what a good candidate he was. He took that whole election very, very seriously. In one of my speeches, I said, a vote for Jose is a vote for all of us.
0: Jose explained how he went about capturing a whole new target audience, the gay vote.
3: We campaigned. We sent out people to get registry books filled up. God only knows where they went. They went to the big department stores. They went to the parks at 2 o'clock in the morning. I gave talks in schools, and I campaigned on in all the gay bars. My saying in those days, which are even true today, is...
4: He would shout out...
3: United we stand.
4: We stick together or they catch us.
3: One by one.
4: One by one.
0: Jose gave his documentary maker a precious recording he had of his election speech in 1961.
2: If elected, I propose that a commission headed by experienced attorneys be formed to carefully re-examine and reform the San Francisco Police Code and other municipal codes as may be necessary.
0: He explained how things unfolded on election night.
3: Well, the Black Cat was all excited. We waiting for the returns. In the beginning, I got good returns, and then I just kind of sloughed off.
0: He didn't get elected, but the mere fact he stood had changed U.S. politics forever.
3: From that time, the political situation in San Francisco changed. Politicals who then ran for public office realized that there was a very strong gay voting bloc. In later years, we elected a mayor, we elected a sheriff because of a unity that we had.
0: Jose's activism paved the way for later campaigns by openly gay candidates, such as Harvey Milk, who was elected to the same board of supervisors in the same city, San Francisco, 16 years later.
6: Josephine McDermott, speaking with Mike Michel. In 19th century England, Anne Lister, a landowner and a businesswoman, kept diaries in a secret code, writing about her love affairs with women. She defied the conventions of the time and was nicknamed Gentleman Jack in the town where she lived because of the way she dressed and acted. Louise Hidalgo spoke to Helena Whitbread, who discovered Anne Lister's diaries in 1983 and spent 5 years decoding them.
7: Behind her back, she's Gentleman Jack, a Yorkshire lady of renown.
8: I think Anne Lister's journals must have been the best kept secret in Halifax for going on 200 years.
9: Anne Lister was born in Halifax in Yorkshire, Northern England in 1791. Fiercely independent, she defied the conventions of her time and adored women, falling passionately in love time and again.
8: If you are seduced by Anne Lister, either in bed or on paper, you remain seduced.
9: And were you seduced?
8: I was seduced by the romance and the originality, and not least the fact that she lived in my hometown. You know, when you come from a small town anywhere, as a young person, you think, God, it's dull here. But once I got the Anne Lister journals and started working through them, the town changed for me. It became a very romantic place to be. She's
9: one of a kind, devilish. It was in the archives of the Central Library in Halifax that Helena Whitbread first came across Anne Lister's diaries.
8: There was a young man there, a young Scottish man, and he was on loan to the archivists, and he said, did you know she kept a journal? But of course, when he put the journal up on the reader printer for me, a few pages, I saw that there was this esoteric code. Then, of course, I began to think, why is this woman writing in code 200 years ago?
9: The reason, Helena Whitbread later realised, was that Anne Lister was writing in often very explicit detail about her steamy love affairs with women at a time when English society didn't recognise lesbian relationships. And because it was in code, Anne could write with an openness and confidence about her own sexuality and her views on life, men, society, that revealed a very different woman to the women of classic English novels of the time by the likes of Jane Austen and the Brontes.
8: She really thought that no one would ever be able to crack the code, and she thought she was quite safe in putting down what she wanted to put down, which was a lot about her sexual life, of course.
9: And what was the code? What was it like?
8: Greek letters, numbers, symbols that she made up herself, and there was absolutely no full stops, no capital letters, nothing to say where one sentence started, another sentence finished.
10: 29th of January, 1821. Burnt Mr. Montagu's farewell verses that no trace of any man's admiration may remain. It is not meet for me. I love and only love the fairer sex and thus be loved by them in turn. My heart revolts from any other love than theirs.
9: And, of course, homosexuality between men was illegal in 19th century Britain. But there wasn't really any acknowledgement, was there, of sexual relations between women? People talked about romantic friendships, but did they sort of know?
8: Well, there was no language for it, really, was there, in those days? But there was a lot of gossip around the tea tables, so I think the older people were wise. And Mr. Lally once said, "I would as soon have a man run round loose among my women at home as Anne Lister." So,
9: and did she know that there was this talk about her?
8: People told her what was being said about her, and she reported them in her crypt hand.
9: Did it upset her?
8: No, she wasn't. She should say, I'll walk with whom I like. I'll walk with a chimney sweep if I want.
10: Musing on the subject of being my own master, of going to Buxton in my own carriage with a man and a maidservant, meeting with an elegant girl of family and fortune, paying her attention, taking her to see Castleton, staying all night, having a double bedroom, gaining her affections, etc.
8: She certainly goes on at great length. It's almost clinical at times. As she said, "I've never forced myself on any woman, and I've never been refused by any." They all went back for more, shall I say.
9: Anne Lister was the second of six children of a British officer who'd fought in the American War of Independence. The Listers were an important Halifax family, and when her brothers died, it was Anne who inherited the 400-acre estate. Educated, confident, a great traveller and a scholar, Anne used the independence her inheritance gave her to live her life as she pleased. Locals nicknamed her Gentleman Jack. Gentleman Jack, oh, Gentleman
10: Jack, watch you back your... August 1823. "I know my own heart and I know men. I'm not made like any other I have seen. I dare believe myself to be different from any others who exist." Writing my journal has amused and done me good. I seem to have opened my heart to an old friend. I can tell my journal what I can tell none else.
9: One of Anne's descendants, the last Lister at the Lister family home, Shibden Hall, did manage to crack the code in the 1930s with the help of a friend called Arthur Burrell. But the two were so outraged by what they read that they hid the diaries, they hoped, forever. On his death, however, the diaries were discovered and were given to Halifax's chief librarian for safekeeping.
8: And he said to Arthur Burrell, "I need a key for this." And Arthur Burrell at first said, "I'm not giving it you because it's so shocking." Anyway, he relented and he said, "I will give you one copy," he says, "and then I will burn my copy." So it was still a big secret in the town, known only to a few higher-ups, till I came along.
9: You'd gone to university later in life, hadn't you, as a mature student, and you trained as a teacher. But what you really wanted to do was write, wasn't it?
8: Yes, and I thought I would start with small articles about local people. And I think I must have picked it up from reading bits in the local newspaper about her. I thought I'll make that my start. That was optimistic of me. It hasn't finished yet, 35 years later.
9: All you knew at first, of course, was that she'd been a local figure. You didn't know anything about her private life. And it was this young archivist, as you said, who told you about the diaries and who gave you the key to the code. And you photocopied 50 pages. You took them home and you started trying to decode them. How difficult was it?
8: I had to do it symbol by letter, symbol by letter. But, of course, I had my week's work to do at school. And it took me 5 years to decode the whole of the cryptic passages.
9: Because she'd written so much, hadn't she? Was it more than 4 million words, 27 volumes? Not all in code, of course. But how long did it take you as well to realise that she was a lesbian?
8: It took me a little while, actually. And one of the first clues I got was she put something like, "I think I need to go to Russia and find myself a wife." And I began to think, oh, yes. And then it gradually became clear that she was having a love affair with Mariana Lawton.
9: Mariana Lawton was the great love of Anne's life, wasn't she?
8: Yes. You know, the first, shall I say, concrete instance came when she visited Mariana in York. And Mariana said, "Why don't you lock the door and we can have a kiss?" I'd realised by then that kiss was a euphemism for sexual activity. And Anne said, "I took off my drawers, lifted my skirts up, jumped into bed, and we had a wonderful kiss." And so from then on, I really knew that this was what was going on.
9: And Helen, all that time you were working, deciphering Anne's secrets, you didn't really tell anybody, did you, what you'd found?
8: No, I didn't, actually. Just my family, of course. It was like I was sharing her secret before the world crowded in. Gentlemen, gentlemen, gentlemen,
9: Helena Whitbread published a first volume of Anne Lister's diaries in 1988, followed by two other volumes. Behind her back, she's gentleman Jackie,
6: she lady of renown. Louise Hidalgo speaking with Helena Whitbread. You're listening to a special edition of Witness History from the BBC World Service, looking back at some of the major moments that changed the lives of LGBT plus people and communities. I'm Jen Dale. In 2006, Russian activists broke the law to stage the first gay pride march in Moscow. Several dozen campaigners faced hundreds of right-wing protesters and police. Yuri Gavrikov, a gay rights activist, was there at that first march. Dina Newman reports.
11: Here, one of several gay venues picketed by an alliance of extreme nationalists and Orthodox Christians. These people believe homosexuality is a sign of mental illness, a sickness that's a threat to Russia.
12: The march had been planned as the closing event of Russia's first gay conference. But as the protests grew, Moscow's city authorities decided to ban the parade. So now, a small group of gay activists was trying to decide whether to defy the ban. Yuri Gavrikov was one of them.
13: Discussing, do we go on the street or not? Because it's banned, because of police, because of right-wing protesters, because of religious fanatics.
12: Yuri was not an experienced gay activist. He had only recently come out to his friends and family and had been looking forward to the march. But on the day, he found himself arguing against it.
13: For me, it was really important to follow the law. It was my feeling as a scientist. I know that everyone should respect the law. Otherwise, it will be anarchy. It will be a huge mess.
12: The rest of the delegates, however, were united that the march should go ahead. Most persuasive was the organizer, Nikolai Alexeev.
14: The time has come. I mean, gays were too much in the closet. They were absolutely not respected by the society and by the state. There was absolutely no rights that they have in Russia. I mean, you cannot have any family rights. You don't have any ban on legal ban on discrimination. You don't have any ban on hatred speeches towards homosexuals. And this is this can't stay forever like that.
12: Almost in spite of himself, Yuri decided to join the illegal event, although as an observer, not as a participant.
13: For me, it was just a force inside me, like a spring pushing me on the street. And I like to make photos, and I took with me a camera because I was not going to participate. I was going to make photos and make a reportage. And for me, it was a kind of compromise.
12: The march was never going to be that big. There were just 40 people taking part, and they split into two small groups. One went to the Second World War Memorial in Red Square. The other planned to protest outside the City Hall. The next day, the 27th of May, Red Square was cordoned off by hundreds of police officers. Hundreds of anti-gay protesters had also turned up.
15: You will not get into here to disgrace our sacred places. Go to your nightclubs. Moscow is not Sodom. Do you know the majority is against your gay parade? Why are you provoking us? Why are you offending all of us? Do you know how many people are coming to fight you? Quite a lot, I'm telling you.
13: It was raining, and all of these people shouting, and I'm pretty tall, and I see all the people from above, and it's an incredible view of religious fanatics holding icons, holding Christian crosses, and right-wing activists holding their hands like a Nazi gesture. Religious old woman who was discussing after this event, and one woman said to other one that Moscow, because of gays, will be Sodom and it will be destroyed by God. And for me, it was strange that in 21st century, people can't believe in such things.
12: And did you feel protected by the police standing there against hundreds of right-wing opponents?
13: They didn't protect, really. They tried to detain people and take them away from this mob of hate, just to stop the protest.
12: Were you scared?
13: Well, for me, it was something. It's like a sport, you know, when you are, because I am an athlete, and just few seconds before the start, you are very excited, in a very emotional state. And here it was the same. I was part of this process, of this communication between hate and just very few people, because at this moment I was not a participant, I was filming and photographing, and was part of protection for me. The camera, it was a kind of wall, kind of protection. I was pretty safe. Everyone from the first place was arrested, detained by police, and they moved people to the police car. And then I think during 20 minutes, all of journalists, all of protesters, all of police, they were moving to the other place. It's about, I think, 400 meters from the Red Square. And I remember that someone throwed the fire bombs. Just at this moment, police started to arrest some right-wing protesters. And at some point, they moved away all of the people from the square.
6: Yuri Gavrikov, a gay rights activist. 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
6: Welcome back to this special edition of Witness History from the BBC World Service, reflecting on some of the major moments that changed the lives of LGBT plus people and communities, as told by the people who were there. I'm Jen Dale. Just before the break, we were discussing the legacy of Moscow's first gay pride march. Here's Dina Newman.
12: For Yuri, one of the most important things about the first gay pride was the opportunity it gave him to meet other gay Russians, some of them living openly in long-term partnerships.
13: For me, it's a really interesting experience to find people who are living as a couple and as a family. I realized that it's possible. It's possible in our country.
12: Yuri left Moscow the very next day. But on the train back home to St. Petersburg and over the next few days and months, he could not stop thinking about what he had seen.
13: And then I understood that who is right? We are right. Because they hate us, and why we have to respect the hate of all of these people? Why we have to follow these laws? We have to change the mentality, and it was the day changing of my mind. It was a day changing of history of LGBT movement, and I was part of this. I think after a few months, I was really proud to be part of this. And I was really happy that I didn't miss this opportunity.
6: Yuri Gavrikov on the legacy of Moscow's first gay pride march. In the 1970s, the American transgender tennis player Renee Richards fought a long campaign for the right to play tournaments as a woman. Despite objections from fellow players and the tennis establishment, she was eventually allowed to play in the US Open. Ashley Byrne spoke with Renee Richards about her struggle. This piece from 2015 contains some outdated terminology.
19: I was already 43 years old, and I'm embarking on a professional career playing against Chrissy Evert and Tracy Austin and Andrea Yeager. I mean, and they're all 19 and 20 years old. So I had a pretty good disadvantage in terms of age. But I said, I'm going to do it for a little while and see how I like it.
20: The player starting her professional career at the US Open was Renee Richards. She was in the women's tournament, but until a few years earlier, she had been a man called Richard Raskind.
19: I had a very good and full life as Dick, and I had this other side of me that kept emerging, and that finally it just wasn't possible to submerge Renee anymore, and Renee won out.
20: At the time of her sex change, Renee was 40 and working as an eye surgeon. As a man, she'd been a successful amateur tennis player, competing regularly in the 1950s and early 60s in the US Open, reaching the second round of the men's singles on three occasions. In 1975, she started playing on the amateur women's circuit, and that got everyone talking.
19: My world kind of blew up on me when people found out who I was after I had had my sex change and moved to California to try to start a new unknown to anybody else life for myself. I was found out playing in an amateur tennis tournament, which I shouldn't have done.
20: Critics said it would be wrong for a woman born as a man to compete against other women in the professional game. They said she'd have unfair advantage in terms of strength, but Renee says it's more complex than that.
19: Of course, the men are stronger and they do hit the ball harder, but you know, there are variables there, too. Serena Williams sometimes gets her serve up greater than 120 miles an hour, and some of the men don't serve as hard as 120 miles an hour.
20: In 1976, Renee Richards applied to compete in the US Open, but was denied the right to play as a woman by the United States Tennis Association.
19: Well, I never had any intention of playing in the US Open as a pro because I was a practicing eye surgeon. But when they said, you're not going to be allowed to play in the U.S. Open as a pro, that changed everything, because I said, you can't tell me what I can or cannot do. I'm a woman, and if I want to play in the U.S. Open as a woman pro, I'm going to do it.
20: Renee Richards then decided to sue the American tennis authorities on the grounds of gender discrimination, but the odds were stacked firmly against Renee and her legal team.
19: The tennis association and the other people on the other side, they had the top lawyers in New York City, the top Wall Street lawyers, and they brought in witness after witness after witness that said I shouldn't be allowed to play. And it was a big case. And on my side, my lawyer, Mike Rosen, he only had one witness for me.
20: But that one witness proved crucial. She was one of the greatest players in the history of the women's game.
19: My lawyer gave him the affidavit from Billie Jean King that said that she had met me and that I was a woman and that I was entitled to play and that I couldn't be denied. And that was it. So we won. It was very dramatic, sure it was, and we all went out and got drunk after we got the verdict that I had won.
20: Renee Richards had won the battle in court, but the fight to be accepted was far from over.
19: I had death threats, I had people that hated me, I had people that told me I was immoral, I had people told me that I was awful. There were some players who walked off the court when I played them, or they wouldn't play me at all. There was a lot of objection in the beginning, and then finally they realized that, you know, I was okay. I wasn't going to take everybody's money away or anything like that. And gradually, a lot of those that had been against me in the beginning ended up being very good friends of mine.
20: At the US Open in 1977, she faced that year's Wimbledon champion Virginia Wade in the opening round of the women's singles.
19: I was in the center court in the stadium at Forest Hills, and she'd been used to that situation her whole life, and I hadn't been. And No matter how much good tennis I had played as an amateur, there's nothing that compares to playing as a pro in the U.S. Open on center court in the stadium. I remember she beat me pretty easily in the first set, 6-1, and we had a very close set in the second set as I got myself going, and she finally won it 6-4, and that was it. And then in the doubles, nobody gave my partner, Betty Ann Stewart, and I much of a chance because nobody had ever heard of us. And all of a sudden, we won the first round, and we won the second round, we won the third round, and we're in the quarterfinals, and we win that, and we're in the semifinals, and we win that, and all of a sudden, we're in the finals of the U.S. Open doubles, 1977. And we played Martina and Betty Stöve from the Netherlands, and we lost to them 7-6 in the second set. So we were the finalists in the U.S. Open. And we stood up there on the podium at Forest Hills, and the band is playing, and they're presenting the prizes, and they present us with the roses. And I turned to my partner, Betty Ann, after we received the silver ball for being the runners-up, and Martina and Betty got the gold balls. And I said under my breath to my partner, Betty Ann, next year we'll be back here for the gold ball. And she says, Rene, you're never going to get me back here again.
20: Rene did return with another doubles partner the following year, but they were knocked out in the second round. In the late 70s, she continued to play in the United States and Latin America, but she remained banned from Europe.
19: I never beat any of the first five women in the world. I didn't beat Martina. I didn't beat Chrissy. I didn't beat Yvonne Goolagong. I didn't beat Tracy Austin. But I did have wins over some of the players in the second five. I did beat Hannah Mandlikova. I did beat Pam Shriver. I did beat Wendy Turnbull. So, you know, I was up there, but I wasn't at the very top.
20: And those performances made her a hero for transgender people the world over.
19: I became a sort of a public figure and a reluctant pioneer for all of the disenfranchised groups in the world, no matter where they were, no matter whether they were transgendered or gay or lesbian. I became kind of the spokesperson to stand up for an individual's rights. The first time I played a tournament in New York, it was in across the river in New Jersey at the Orange Lawn. There were 4,000 people at the club trying to get a glimpse of me. I was not set out for that. I mean, I wouldn't say I was reclusive because I wasn't. I mean, I was captain of every team I was ever on. But I was a quiet person and I lived a private life. And now all of a sudden everybody in the world knows who I am. I could walk along the beach in Carrasco in Uruguay and the man selling magazines in a little kiosk on the beach would recognize me and say hello. I mean, I couldn't go anywhere in the world without being recognized.
6: Rene Richards. Our next story takes us to India, when, in 1998, the Bollywood film Fire was the first in Indian history to depict a lesbian relationship. The movie sparked a row over censorship and a wider debate about LGBT plus rights in a country where homosexuality was then illegal. Lucy Burns spoke with Bollywood superstar Shabana Azmi, who played a lesbian in Fire.
1: When the movie Fire was offered to me as a script by Deepa Mehta, I was really moved by it. But I did know that it could prove to be controversial.
21: Actress Shabana Azmi was one of the stars.
1: At that time, we did not speak about same-sex relationships at all. We dealt with these issues by just hiding them under the carpet and pretending that they don't exist.
21: Shabana Azmi is one of the grand dames of Indian cinema. By the time she made Fire, she had already been in the business for more than 20 years and won the National Film Award for Best Actress 4 times. She was also known as an activist, particularly for women's rights.
1: I took about a month to make up my mind because there were many considerations. I knew that I was working in the slums. I was working with women. A lot of them were Muslim women And I thought that that might have repercussions on my work in the slums. But ultimately, the script tugged at my heartstrings, and I felt it is a story that needs to be told. And so I agreed to do the film.
21: The film tells the story of Radha and Sita, two women married to two brothers, all living together in a small flat in central Delhi with their elderly mother-in-law. Both trapped in unhappy marriages, the two women start to fall in love with each other. But their relationship is threatened when a servant finds out about it and tells their husbands. Shabana Azmi played Radha, the older and quieter of the two, and quickly became fond of the character.
1: I loved her. I really loved Radha. She is a person who's played by all the rules and has got nothing in return, and so finally decides to break away. And yet when the breeze of change starts touching her skin, you can actually see that change occur in a way which is very quiet and feminine. I think a lot of times when we're making feminist cinema, then we also tend to make the characters extremely strident. She never becomes strident at any point, and yet she is able to make her point. I found her really, really very, very attractive.
21: At the time the film was made, homosexuality was illegal in India and also strongly socially taboo.
1: We were actually shooting in a very crowded area in Delhi. And I think if word had gone out that this is the film we were making, it could have got us into trouble. So I think it helped greatly that it was made in this very sort of intimate, quiet kind of way where people didn't get to know. And we were out and done before people realized what was happening.
21: Fire's depiction of a lesbian relationship is far from graphic, but filming it was still a delicate process.
1: The sensitive scenes, we were careful to see that there was really no crew there at all, except the director of photography and a couple of people who were required to be on set. And I remember that when we first went into rehearsal, we sort of did everything, but we were shy from kissing each other. And Deepa said, just stop that nonsense, will you? You're two professionals and do it like professionals do. And she took away all the sort of mystique from it and said, it's your business and you go about doing it.
21: Director Deepa Mehta was insistent that the film was about more than a scandalous romance.
1: Fire is not just a lesbian movie. Fire is a film about the oppression within the joint system of marriages in India in middle class homes. In fact, she was really irritated with it in the beginning, because I mean, she said, everybody's only talking about that, but what I'm saying is much deeper than that. But in fact, what the film did is it provided a lever to lots of women who were in gay relationships and who were completely marginalized by society. They found a voice and they found the courage to go out and actually talk about it.
21: The film premiered at the Toronto International Film Festival in September of 1996 and went on to win more than a dozen awards on the film festival circuit, although reviews tended towards the polite. But when it went on general release in India 2 years later, the intimate arthouse drama became the focus of a public scandal.
1: For 3 weeks, it ran to houseful shows, and the reactions were as I had imagined. Some people were outraged. Some were deeply moved. Some were completely shocked. But what it did is it started a process of questioning, and so people started talking about the issue, which is the only thing I believe films can do. Till suddenly a right-wing party, which is the Shiv Sena, decided that there is mileage to be made here. And so went on a rampage and said that this is against Hinduism, it's against India's culture, this is a terrible film, and they started tearing the cinema posters and they went into the theatres and they damaged chairs and they did many disruptions.
21: Shiv Sena, the group behind the attacks, are a right-wing Hindu nationalist organisation. They're famous for their violent defence of what they see as true Indian values.
1: I got lots of phone calls, which I don't know whether they were authentic or not, but they were claiming to be people from the Shiv Sena, and they were claiming they were speaking on behalf of people who had been very outraged by the film, and they hurled all kinds of abuses on me. And I think we did get police protection for a bit, And then after a while, I just got really bored with the police protection. I said, please let it be. I want to have my own freedom.
21: Screenings of Fire were disrupted all over India by protesters with sticks and weapons. After weeks of controversy, including a debate in Parliament, the film was withdrawn from cinemas and sent back to the Film Certification Board for reassessment.
1: I found it very heartwarming that people came out in spontaneous protest. Women and human rights groups and NGOs, audiences, saying that an extra constitutional authority is not going to tell us what we can watch and what we cannot watch, and we want the film back in the theatres. Now, I must give it to the Board of Film Certification in India that the film went back to them and they recertified it without any cuts. And so the film was re-released. And that really was a victory of sorts for all of us.
4: Did it have an impact on your career?
1: I do feel that, yes, that there was a huge attempt made by gay groups to sort of become their champion, which was which I didn't necessarily want to be. So I think that was a bit of a struggle. But coming back to whether it impacted my career in a negative way, no, I wouldn't say that. Firstly, because I got international awards for my performance. And I think that when people who see the film, they feel that it's something that made Indian society go a step forward. I think that's what happened with Fire.
6: Lucy Burns, speaking with Shabana Azmi. We end this special in the Netherlands with a historic and collective wedding. On the 1st of April 2001, the Netherlands became the first country in the world to legalise gay marriage. Four couples were chosen to take part in a collective wedding at midnight, which was broadcast on TV. Dan Hardoon spoke with Helena Fasser and Anne-Marie Thus about the wedding they thought they'd never have.
5: We arrived at City Hall and it was really difficult to go to all those people. It was almost impossible to get out of the car, especially with the dress and the veil, etc.
22: Anne-Marie and Helena met on a blind date in Amsterdam in 1998.
5: We were both very reluctant, I think, to go on that blind date. Well, after some pushing of the friends, we decided to go ahead with it. And I think, well, immediately I was struck by Anne-Marie's eyes.
23: I like that she was quite forthcoming and that she, yeah, just a person who she is.
22: So what was it like to live openly as a gay couple in those days?
23: It was quite easy for us.
5: Especially since we were living in Amsterdam, which was very open-minded at the time. We had just had gay games in Amsterdam.
24: A city that's gone pink, swamped with 250,000 gays and lesbians from all over the world. Amsterdam is hosting the gay games, the gay answer to the Olympics.
5: It was a huge culture change overall in the city.
22: Did you hope to get married one day?
5: It simply wasn't an option. It hadn't been an option for many ages. So, yeah, it was something that you knew was probably not going to happen.
22: Gay rights groups in the Netherlands had campaigned for the right to marry since the mid-1980s. In January 1998, the government introduced registered partnerships, an alternative to marriage that recognised same-sex couples in the eyes of the law. But these lacked certain legal rights, including the ability to adopt children.
5: When the civil partnership was granted, I still remember the moment I heard that on the news, and I was actually very disappointed because by then I thought we'll never get anything more. It's not that I think that everybody should be married or that you can only be happy in a marital status or whatever, but being able to make a choice like every other citizen, that was very important to me, to have legal full rights, equal rights, just as everybody else.
22: In 1997, a special commission had concluded that marriage should be extended to same-sex couples. A newspaper poll showed that 62% of Dutch people supported the move. On the 12th of September 2000, the Dutch Parliament voted by a significant margin to legalise gay marriage. A gay newspaper that had campaigned for the law change decided to organise a collective wedding at midnight when the law came into effect.
23: We saw an editorial in the newspaper.
22: Here's Anne-Marie.
23: And that was looking for people living in Amsterdam, having a registered partnership, and willing to marry. So we were just talking about it. Oh, that would be nice. I mailed them and didn't hear from them for, I think, months.
5: Mm-hmm.
23: And then at some point we had a phone call like, would it be possible for you to come to a hotel and meet and talk about it? We went there and there were only male couples.
5: We thought that would be, let's say, 20

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1: I had to match in a certain way, and it was until then that I learned that you have 100 types of whites, and that not every fabric matches with another fabric. So, yeah, it was quite a challenge.
2: And were you a bit self-conscious about getting married in front of an audience of so many people?
1: Yeah, it was something we never expected. I thought there would be a local newspaper and a photographer, and that would be it. I would have known on beforehand that the whole world would be watching, I would never have dared to go along with it. I remember the first interview we had.
3: It was with the BBC.
1: Yeah, BBC World Service. I was working in the office, and Anne-Marie called me and said, yeah, is it possible to come home a little bit earlier because we have an interview with BBC World Service? And I thought, well, what a joke. It's not serious at all. And then to my surprise, it was very serious. And that's actually how it all started. An invasion of journalists, photographers, film crews, etc.
2: And some of these journalists behaved rather strangely.
3: There was a journalist coming in from Chile, and we lived in a former house, and he was looking around like a helicopter because he thought, being a lesbian couple, that we had pictures of naked females all over our house. We didn't. So he was surprised. And we had something like, look, we're just average people.
2: Just before midnight on the 1st of April 2001, four wedding cars pulled up outside Amsterdam City Hall, amidst crowds of journalists, friends and well-wishers. Clutching bouquets, Anne-Marie and Helena walked into the main chamber where they were met by the city's mayor, Job Cohen, who would perform the ceremony. Anne-Marie wore a yellow gold dress with roses in her hair, while Helena was in a white wedding dress and veil.
3: She was beautiful and is beautiful, of course. We are not that tall, so we had a lot of dress and we met some drag queens who are so sweet that helped us with the dresses because we don't know those dresses in normal life. The moment that Major Cohen married us, I didn't register that there were so many people around us. It was just our moment.
1: It's just what Anne-Marie said. I just remember her and bowing our heads together, and I can't remember the press. It's only after the marriage was there and they started yelling, kiss, kiss, kiss again. And I thought, what a nuisance, we're just getting married.
2: The morning after the wedding, several international newspapers splashed photos of the happy couples on their front pages. But the reaction wasn't completely positive. A handful of demonstrators in the Netherlands protested against what they called an unnatural union. And a month after their wedding came news from Egypt that 52 men had been arrested aboard a floating gay nightclub.
3: That made clear for us that this wasn't the end of it, that we had to perhaps be a spokesperson or whatever people need us to be, because we're in a luxury position. We're in a free country. We're protected by the government, but a lot of people aren't.
2: So was married life what Anne-Marie and Helene expected?
1: It didn't change our daily life, but it made it easier. For example, if I would mention Anne-Marie in some way, it was quite easy to say, well, I discussed it with my wife, or my wife will deal with it, or whatever.
2: Is my wife will deal with it something that you like to say, Helena?
1: Yeah, I heard myself saying it now, but sometimes, yes, I must admit I do.
4: Dan Hardoon, speaking with Helena Fasser and Anne-Marie Thus. That brings us to the end of this special edition of Witness History from the BBC World Service. 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
1: 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This is Sherry Quinn with your forecast for Saturday, June 13. Today, partly cloudy, highs in the mid-60s to lower 70s. Missoula, Polson, Libby, and Eureka, highs up to 71. Kalispell, Whitefish, and Thompson Falls, highs up to 72. Butte, Hamilton, and Deer Lodge, highs up to 63 degrees. Phillipsburg, a high of 60. In central Montana today, mostly cloudy, highs in the mid-50s to mid-60s. Great Falls, Helena, and White Sulphur Springs, a high of 68. Browning, a high of 61. In southwest Montana today, cloudy with highs in the mid-50s to mid-60s. Bozeman and Dillon, highs up to 73. 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
2: I'm Windsor Johnston with these headlines. Scaffolding and white tarps now cover part of the Kennedy Center amid an ongoing legal battle to remove President Trump's name from the building. The developments follow a series of legal setbacks for the administration, including its latest failed attempt to keep the signage in place. The Prime Minister of Pakistan says the United States and Iran have moved a step closer to a peace deal. Iran's foreign minister says negotiators are still working through details, including terms related to the country's nuclear program. The U.S. men's national team opened its World Cup campaign with a 4-1 win over Paraguay last night. The U.S. will go against Australia next week. I'm Windsor Johnston, NPR News in Washington.

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0: Be part of a live taping of The Right Question. 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
2: 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This is Sherry Quinn with your forecast for Saturday, June 13. Today, partly cloudy, highs in the mid-60s to lower 70s. Missoula, Polson, Libby, and Eureka, highs up to 71. Kalispell, Whitefish, and Thompson Falls, highs up to 72. Butte, Hamilton, and Deer Lodge, highs up to 63 degrees. Phillipsburg, a high of 60. In central Montana today, mostly cloudy, highs in the mid-50s to mid-60s. Great Falls, Helena, and White Sulphur Springs, a high of 68. Browning, a high of 61. In southwest Montana today, cloudy with highs in the mid-50s to mid-60s. Bozeman and Dillon, highs up to 73. 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
3: Progress, meanwhile, in signing a preliminary peace deal. The United States beat Paraguay 4-1 in their first home World Cup game in more than three decades. Tens of thousands of fans packed a stadium near Los Angeles for last night's matchup. The U.S. will go against Australia on Friday. The New York Knicks take on the San Antonio Spurs in Game 5 of the NBA Finals tonight. The Knicks are leading the best-of-seven series 3-1. I'm Windsor Johnston, NPR News in Washington.

0: This is Weekend Edition from NPR News. Scott Simon returns next week. I'm Alyssa Nadworny.
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0: Austin City Limits featuring Nora Jones and Hooray for the Riff Raff. 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The Children's Corner with Vicki Chaney is coming up next right here on Montana Public Radio.
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Well, good Saturday morning there, everyone, and welcome to our Children's Corner. We're nestled right here at Montana Public Radio, where we start the weekend exploring songs and stories for the young and the young at heart. This is Vicki, and I'm so happy that you could join me here this morning, where I am sitting here at our regular table by the window. And I noticed that last week was National Best Friends Day. And I chuckle a little here because just the thought of some of my close friends, well, I guess it makes me smile a bit. You know, some of the friends I hold in my life, I have known for a really long time. I mean, we went through school together, graduated, and we kept in touch over the years. You know, we attended each other's weddings and were there to celebrate the birth of children, and to hold each other for the funerals of family members. They're the kind of friends that no matter how much time has gone by, when we get together, we talk on the phone, it's like no time has passed at all. Do you have friends like that? Or then there are the friends who our relationship might be newer, but the connection was instantaneous. And oh, how we love our time together. Now, some of these friends I taught with back in the day. And, you know, when we had to sit in staff meetings together, it's like we were a couple of kids all over again. We could not sit together. We had to put ourselves in time out. You know how tricky that gets. Now, sometimes those dearest and best friends in our life come right from our own family, right? Sisters, brothers, cousins, parents, aunts, uncles, oh, you know the rest. And sometimes our dearest friends become our family, our chosen family. And whether they're the ones that you get into all kind of shenanigans together, or perhaps they are the friends who walk in when the rest of the world walks out. Well, today's show is dedicated to that one friend or that circle of friends who seem to make our world a better place. So coming up this half hour, a story about a friendship that flourished between two brothers in the book Finding Narnia, the story of C.S. Lewis and his brother, written by Caroline McAllister. It's a lovely biography of two brothers and best friends, Jack and Warney Lewis, whose rich imaginations led to the creation of the magical world of Narnia. And in the immortal words of C.S. Lewis, friendship is born at that moment when one person says to another, "What? You too? I thought I was the only one." Finding Narnia, the story of C.S. Lewis and his brother by Caroline McAllister. That story's on the way.

Finding Narnia, the story of C.S. Lewis and his brother, written by Caroline McAllister and illustrated by Jessica Lanon. Published by Roaring Book Press, New York. Jackie and Warnie weren't just brothers. They were best friends, but they were very different. From the beginning, it was Jack who dreamed up stories of other worlds. Warnie liked to sit in the wide picture window of their new house and watch the busy world of the Belfast shipyards. He could see teams of men hammering sheets of metal over the skeletons of huge ocean liners. Jack preferred to look through the window of his imagination. He browsed the bookshelves that lined the walls. When he read about Balder the Brave, who was so bright that light could shine through him, the story was more real to him than any ocean liner. Sometimes Warnie pretended to be a Raja or a king from India. He drew maps of railways with trains that crisscrossed the vast Indian continent on a strict schedule. Sometimes Jack pretended to be a brave knight. He sketched a map of a dagger-shaped isle ruled by a mouse king whose castle was under attack. Once in a while, Warnie's Raja would visit Jack's island and help the knight defend the castle. Every now and then, Jack's knight would visit the Raja and ride a train through the Indian hill country. In spite of their differences, it was always fun to play together. One rainy day, the brothers were exploring the long hall of the new house. In a little room next to the attic, full of hat boxes and steamer trunks, Jack found an old wardrobe. He turned the knob. The hinges creaked. He sputtered and coughed. The smell of mothballs made him gag. But he burrowed behind the rough wool and tickly fur anyway. What if the wardrobe had no end? He wondered. Warnie stayed outside. Perhaps he even warned Jack, "Don't shut yourself in." The brothers always looked out for each other. When Jack and Warnie's mother fell ill, the house was busy with doctors coming and going, and strange medicine smells wafted down the long hallways. Downstairs, their father paced the big empty rooms. Upstairs, Jack made his own imaginary world, and Warnie joined him. They called it Boxen. Jack drew a map of Boxen's teeming capital city. He sketched the Parliament House, the Stock Exchange, shipyards, a train station, and a music hall. Warnie designed a steamship to travel from Boxen to India and back. He included an engine room, a telegraph, and an anchor winch. Jack wrote Boxen's newspaper. Warnie made Boxen's railroad schedule. And together, they held a double coronation where Jack and Warnie wore their crowns and smiled and waved. Day after day, as they played in the small room in the big, sad house, Jack wondered, what if they could escape to Boxen and stay there? But when their mother died, their father sent Jack and Warnie away to boarding school. They dressed up in stiff Eton collars, awkward knickerbocker pants, and comical bowler hats, and crossed the Irish Sea to England. Jack hated the strange English accents and flat brown fields. He feared the headmaster with his thick beard and heavy cane, and he never got to read the stories he loved. Instead, he worked on endless math problems. He longed for the holidays when he and Warnie could return to the attic and Boxen. Only then could Jack wonder, what if? Many years passed. The whole world went to war. Separated in different regiments, Jack and Warnie worried about each other. When the war ended, Jack became a teacher at Oxford. He was an important man who gave serious lectures and wrote long books. But sometimes he saw things through the window of his imagination. Warnie continued to work for the army.
Whether he was stationed in Colchester, Woolwich, or Shanghai, he sat behind a desk and typed forms, long forms and short forms, forms in black ink and forms in red ink. At long last, Warney retired from the army and moved in with Jack. Once again, the two brothers lived together in a spacious house whose walls were lined with books. There was even a wardrobe, the same wardrobe from their old home in Ireland, where they used to pretend they were the princes of Boxen. Another terrible war broke out. Families in London sent their children to the countryside to be safe from the bombs. On Sundays, Jack noticed the church was full of refugee children, squirming uncomfortably on unfamiliar pews among unfamiliar people. He didn't know much about children, but he figured he and Warney could help out. That's how two girls came to stay with Jack and Warney. One rainy day, the girls were exploring the house, and they found the old wardrobe. They turned the doorknob. The hinges creaked. They sputtered and coughed, and the smell of mothballs made them gag. The girls asked Jack, "What's on the other side?" The question opened a creaky door in Jack's mind. For the first time in a very long time, he began to wonder, what if... Scritch, scratch, he wrote and wrote. Every time he paused to dip his pen in ink, a new idea came to him. First, the lamppost and the fawn came alive. Then two boys and two girls entered through a wardrobe. Tip-tap, Warney deciphered Jack's inky scribbles and typed a clean copy on his royal typewriter. The story reminded him of Boxen. But the story wasn't about Boxen. That story ended long ago. This story was about a place called Narnia. Covered in snow, Narnia still glows with light from an enchanted lamppost. A fawn with an umbrella steps from behind the trees. A white witch glides on a sled, and a majestic lion watches them all.

0: Switch Energy Alliance, this is Earth Date. Horses changed human history, but first we had to change horses. The horse evolved in North America 50 million years ago and migrated across the Bering Land Bridge into Eurasia. Then, during the last ice age, it went extinct in the Americas. Around 5,000 years ago, humans began taming horses in the Eurasian steppe, in what is today Kazakhstan, Russia, and Ukraine. There, archaeologists have found residue of mare's milk in drinking vessels. Some horse skeletons show wear on their teeth, suggesting they held bits in their mouth. But other skeletons have arrow points embedded in bones, suggesting that horses were hunted as much as domesticated. 1,000 years later, a different steppe culture tamed a different horse and, evidence shows, developed a horse culture so successfully that it replaced the earlier horses. Genetic testing revealed that this first domesticated breed, called Dom II, became the progenitor of all later horse breeds. With them, humans could travel farther and faster than ever before. Mounted nomads could cover landscapes. Mounted cavalry could vanquish enemies. Horses could pull carts and later plows. We hardly think about it today, but from 4,000 to just 100 years ago, horses were the driving force in human transportation, settlement, and warfare. The only thing that moved more people was our own 2 feet. I'm Scott Tinker.
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Well, good morning there, friends, and welcome back to our Saturday Morning Children's Corner, where we're playing songs and stories for the young and the young at heart. This is Vicki, and I'm so glad that you could join me here this morning, where we're taking time today to honor those closest friends in your life. Oh, you know the ones who you love getting together with, and sometimes doing very little. The ones that you laugh so hard with, but also the ones who are there when you cry. And those kindred spirits that show up in our lives again and again. I used to tell my students that friends show up in our lives three different ways. A reason, a season, or a lifetime. And sometimes all three. And when you think you know which category that person may fall into, well, sometimes you could be surprised. And sometimes, well, you're related to that best friend. Like the story we shared last half hour, Finding Narnia, and the story of C.S. Lewis and his brother, written by Caroline McAllister. I'm also interested in the friendships that weren't always an obvious one. I mean, it might be that when you first met your friend, well, you didn't think you'd be friends at all. And then, surprise, life has a way of sneaking up on us, because that person in the end became a very dear friend to you. Well, that leads us to our first story this half hour. It's called Oris and Timble, and it's written by Kate D. Camillo. You're going to meet Oris the Rat, who lives alone in an old barn surrounded by his treasures, until the day his solitude is disrupted by a sudden flutter of wings and a loud screech. A small owl has gotten caught in a trap in the barn. Can Oris make the good and noble choice, as the king on his prized sardine can might recommend, and rescue the owl, despite the fact that owls and rats are natural enemies? And what's more, could this be the beginning of a beautiful friendship? And then there are friendships that feel perfect, but something happens. Maybe you or that friend has to move away. Which leads us to the second story this half hour, Cherry Blossoms and Paper Planes, written by Jeff Ertz, where Aiden and Dinah are best friends. They live in a beautiful countryside surrounded by cherry trees, and their favorite game is to plant cherry pits around their little village, in the cracks on the sidewalk and the flower beds outside the post office. But then one day, Aiden and his family move away to the city. And the question is, can Aiden and Dinah's friendship survive the distance between them? Helen Keller put it well, I think, where she once stated, "True friends are never apart, maybe in distance, but never in the heart." And I know I agree with that idea. We're celebrating all of the friendships in your life today with the story Oris and Timble, written by Kate D. Camillo. That tale's coming up.

0: Listening Library presents Oris and Timbal, The Beginning, by Kate DiCamillo. Read for you by Mark Bramhall. For Anne, who is top-notch. Chapter 1. Trapped. The old barn was abandoned. Only Oris the Rat lived there. He had made a nest for himself in a hole in the wall and papered it with pages from a box of discarded books. In the rat's nest were his treasures: a red velvet slipper, a yellow marble, and a sardine can bearing the image of a sardine king above the words, "Make the good and noble choice." Sometimes, if the light shone into the rat's nest at just the right angle, the king on the sardine can looked Oris in the eye. One evening, the rat was in his nest. Beams of light from the setting sun entered through the cracks in the boards. Specks of dust danced in the air. The yellow marble glowed like a lamp. The silver sardine can shone. All was hushed, still. And then came a loud screech.
1: "Help! Help!" someone shouted. "I'm caught! Trapped!"
0: Chapter 2. The Good and Noble Choice. Oris crept out of his nest. He peeked around the corner and looked through a hole in the wall. An owl had flown in through the hayloft window. The owl's claws were caught in a mouse trap nailed to the floor. Oris knew that trap. He knew all the traps. The rat had lived in the dangerous world for a long time.
1: "Help," said the owl. "I'm trapped, caught, stuck."
0: "Yes, you are," muttered Oris. "You are caught, stuck, done for." The rat returned to his nest. The marble was no longer glowing. The light was disappearing. Oris could hear the owl struggling to free himself. It was a terrible sound.
1: "Help!"
0: said the owl quietly. And then there was only silence. The rat looked at the sardine can. "Make the good and noble choice." The sardine king gave the rat a stern, commanding look. "For the love of Pete," said Oris. He turned. He left the safety of his nest. He headed toward the owl. Chapter 3. Timbal. The owl was very still. His eyes were closed. "Owl," said Oris. The owl's eyes opened. They glowed brightly in the gloom of the barn. He was a small owl and very young.
2: "Listen, owl," said Oris.
1: "I'm Timbal," said the owl. "Help me."
2: "Listen, owl," said Oris again. "I'm a rat. Owls and rats are enemies. Owls eat rats."
1: "I wouldn't," said Timbal. "I couldn't. I'm so afraid."
0: He closed his eyes. There was a great silence in the barn.
2: "Owl,"
0: said Orus. The rat crept closer, closer. The owl's eyes blinked open. Orus was so close that he could hear the beating of the bird's heart. Or was it his own heart that he heard?
1: "Orus, you old fool," Orus said out loud. "Who's Orus?" said the owl. "I'm Timble. Help me."
0: Chapter 4 Claws.
1: "There is a story," said the rat to the owl, "of a mouse who rescues a lion."
3: "What's a lion?"
0: asked Timble.
1: "A lion," said Orus, "is..." "Never mind what a lion is. What matters is that you know what a mouse is."
3: "I'm stuck," said Timble.
1: "For the love of Pete," said Orus, "I know you're stuck."
0: Outside the barn, the sky had become a dark purple. There was a single star visible through the hayloft window.
1: "Listen," said Orus to Timble. "Do not move a wing, a feather, a muscle, a beak. Hold yourself like a statue, and I will help you."
4: "What's a statue?"
0: asked Timble.
1: "Just hold still," said Orus. "I'm coming closer."
0: Orus crept right up underneath the owl. He got very close to the deadly owl claws. Those claws were terrifying.
3: "I'm holding still," said Timble.
1: "Yep," said Orus. "Keep doing that."
0: The rat closed his eyes. He saw the face of the Sardine King, solemn, regal, expectant.
1: "Make the good and noble choice."
0: Orus opened his eyes. He put his paws on the trap. Chapter 5 Wings. The rat pulled on the metal that was holding the owl's claws. The rat pulled as hard as he could. The owl above him was silent, unmoving. The smell of feathers filled the barn. Orus's heart was beating fast, fast. He pulled and pulled.
1: "Okay, owl," said Orus. "When I say move, you move."
3: "You said not to move," said Timble.
1: "Just do what I tell you to do," said Orus.
0: The rat pulled back on the piece of metal with all his strength.
1: "Now, you silly owl,"
0: he shouted.
1: "Flap your wings now."
0: Timble flapped his wings. He rose up out of the trap. Orus released his hold on the bar. The trap snapped shut. The owl flew around the barn in great swooping circles.
3: "I'm free,"
0: shouted Timble. Orus looked up at the owl. The bird's wings were huge. The rat was suddenly terrified. He flattened himself in the hay. He made himself as small as he could. He crept back to the safety of his nest. Chapter 6 The Story. Orus crawled into his velvet slipper all the way down to the toe. He was trembling from whisker to tail.
1: "You're a fool, Orus,"
0: muttered the rat.
1: "But you're safe now. He's gone."
3: "I'm not gone," said a voice. "I can see your nest, Orus the rat. I can see your tail."
0: Orus turned around in the slipper. He stuck his head out. A single yellow eye was shining through the hole in the boards, studying him.
3: "What's a lion, Orus?"
0: said Timble. A lion is a deadly, enormous creature, 42 times larger than you are, all claws and teeth.
1: Oh, said Timbal. What happens to the mouse and the lion?
0: If I tell you, will you go away? Said the rat.
1: Yes, said the owl.
0: The story, said Oris, is that the lion catches the mouse, and the mouse says to the lion, if you don't eat me, I'll do you a great favor someday. The lion laughs, ha ha ha. How could something as small as a mouse do a huge creature like him a favor? But he lets the mouse go. Later, the lion gets tangled in a hunter's net, trapped, and the mouse chews through the ropes of the net and frees the lion. The mouse saves the lion. That's what happens.
1: Oh, said Timbal.
2: The great golden eye looked at Oris without blinking, and then it disappeared. Chapter 7. Thank You. It was quiet in the barn. Oris sat on top of his velvet slipper and thought about lions and rats, owls and mice, traps, and good and noble choices. In the darkened barn, the rat could not see the sardine king, but he knew he was there, with the crown on his head and the scepter in his tail.
0: Do you believe that owl? Said Oris to the king. I save his life. I tell him a story, and he doesn't even say thank you.
2: The sardine king, of course, said nothing in return. The sardine king never spoke. Oris sighed. From outside the barn came the noises of the night. The frogs croaked, the crickets sang. And then, unbelievably, there came a low hoot. The rat felt his heart lift up inside of him. The single golden eye appeared again at the hole in the board.
4: It's me, Timbal. I brought you something. It's something bright for your nest. I'll leave it right here.
2: The rat said nothing.
4: Thank you, Oris, said Timbal. Thank you for saving me.
2: The eye disappeared. Oris crept out of his nest. The owl had left him a piece of candy. Top-notch butterscotch, it's the sweetest, were the words printed on the foil wrapping.
0: Top-notch, said the rat. Sweetest.
2: He shook his head in wonder. He dragged the candy into his nest. Chapter 8. Another Story. It was evening again in the barn. The rays of the setting sun reached through the cracks and into the rat's nest. Oris sat and admired the shining, top-notch butterscotch. The rat was listening, waiting, hoping. And then someone called the rat's name. Oris looked up at the sardine king.
5: Do one good and noble deed and pay for it the rest of your life, he said happily.
2: The rat crept out of his nest. Timbal was perched on the windowsill.
0: What now, owl? Said Oris.
4: Do more things happen to the lion and the mouse? Said Timbal.
0: That would be another story, said Oris.
4: Oh,
2: said Timbal.
4: Do you know another story?
0: I don't know what happens to the lion and the mouse, said Oris, but I do know another story.
4: Will you tell it to me?
2: Said Timbal. Oris felt his heart beating hard inside of him.
0: not with fear, but with something else, something he couldn't name.
3: "Come in," said the rat to the owl. "Come inside, and I will tell you."
0: Chapter 9. The End. The owl and the rat stood together on the barn floor. The owl listened, his golden eyes huge and unblinking, as the rat told him a story of a wolf and a raven and a princess. When the story was done, Oris said,
3: "The end."
4: "The end," repeated Timble. "What does that mean?"
3: "It means the story is over," said Oris.
4: "Oh,"
0: said Timble.
4: "But maybe tomorrow there will be another story?"
3: "Maybe," said the rat.
4: "I'll come back tomorrow, Oris," said Timble.
0: The owl hopped up onto the windowsill. He spread his wings and flew away. After Timble was gone, the rat crept to the window. He looked out at the dark world. He looked up at the stars. And then Oris turned and went back to his nest. The Sardine King was just where Oris had left him.
3: "Make the good and noble choice," Oris said.
0: He saluted the can. And then he climbed into his velvet slipper. He curled up in a tight ball. The rat slept. He dreamed of owls and kings, of lions and stars, of butterscotch and sweetness. He dreamed of stories. Coda, Friends. It is evening, and a rat and an owl sit together in the window of a barn. They are looking up at the stars.
4: "Oris," says the owl, "do you remember the lion and the mouse?"
3: "Yes," says Oris.
4: "Do you think that the lion and the mouse became friends?"
0: says the owl.
3: "I don't know," says the rat.
4: "Oris,"
0: says the owl.
3: "Yes,"
0: says the rat.
3: "Are we friends?"
0: says the owl.
3: "Yes, Timble,"
0: says the rat, after a long silence.
3: "We're friends."
0: "But that's not the end of the story," says Timble.
3: "No,"
0: says Oris.
3: "It's the beginning."

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We hope you have enjoyed this unabridged production of Orris and Tymbal, The Beginning, by Kate DiCamello. This program was directed by Fred Sanders. 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

0: Cherry Blossom and Paper Planes, written by Jeff Ertz and San Telu, published by Floris Books. Some friends are more than friends. They grow like twin cherries from the same stem, just like Dinah and Aiden, who knew what the other was thinking even without talking. Aiden and Dinah lived on a farm. Dinah lived at the top of the hill, and Aiden lived at the bottom of the hill. Aiden's mother worked at the farm picking fruit. The hillsides were covered with fruit trees, peaches and plums, apricots and cherries, especially cherries, sweet black fruit, sour red fruit, and yellow fruit with shy pink blush. Dinah and Aiden liked to help on the farm. For every cherry they picked, they ate one too. They drew on each other's cheeks with cherry juice. Aiden was as agile as a cat. He swung gracefully from branch to branch, and Dinah climbed carefully with a bag in each hand, one for the cherries, one for the pits. Dinah and Aiden's special game was planting cherry pits in the village, in cracks and crevices, between paving stones on the green beside the cafe, and the road outside the bakery. "The juiciest cherries will grow here one day," said Dinah, smiling. And when Dinah smiled, Aiden's eyes smiled with her. One afternoon, Dinah and Aiden lay on the grass, looking up at the cherry tree sky. "Mama wants a different job," said Aiden, "in the city." Dinah held her breath and asked, "Couldn't she do a different job here?" Aiden said, "We're moving next week."
1: "Well, will you come back?" asked Dinah.
0: "Mama says leaving is like coming back," sighed Aiden. "Just the other way around." Dinah shrugged her shoulders. "I hate the other way around." A week went by. Dinah and Aiden sat in a cherry tree back to back.
1: "Come down, Aiden," his mother called. "It's time to go."
0: Dinah gave Aiden her bag of cherry pits. "Self-picked and self-spat out," she said. Corey, Aiden's pet crow, hopped from his hand onto Dinah's shoulder.
1: "Give him your leftovers," Aiden said, "and he'll follow you everywhere."
0: Dinah waved goodbye as her friend disappeared into the distance. Dinah's summer felt long and lonely without Aiden to play with. Corey slept outside Dinah's bedroom on the windowsill. He cawed happily when she woke up and flew alongside her when she cycled to school. But even that didn't make Dinah feel better. Aiden felt lonely, too. From the balcony of his 10th-floor apartment, he threw Dinah's cherry pits as far as he could above the city. He watched them soar, then fall, but they never flew further than the fountain across the road. He wished they could fly all the way back to the farm, all the way back to Dinah. Before long, it started to get colder, and Dinah's father

or took her to the city to buy a new coat. Perhaps we can visit Aiden while we're there, he said. Dinah smiled. It took a long time to find Aiden's building. Dinah looked carefully for the right bell to ring. They went up to an elevator on the 10th floor. Aiden was waiting outside on the balcony, wearing smart clothes, with his hair neatly combed. He looked different from the Aiden Dinah knew, the boy with the cherry juice cheeks. Hi, he said. Hi, Dinah said back. For a moment, they forgot everything they had been waiting so long to tell each other. Then Aiden said, watch this. And he folded a sheet of paper into a plane and wedged a few cherry pits between the wings, and he threw the plane into the air. It floated high above the rooftop, swooping up and down on the breeze. The pits fell like autumn leaves around the city. Dinah and Aiden turned to each other and smiled. Weeks passed, and the wind blew icy cold on the hillsides. Dinah sat under the bare cherry trees. She hugged her new coat tightly around her and thought of Aiden far away in the city. Then she got on her bicycle and cycled away from the quiet farmhouse, away from the empty caravan, toward Aiden. And along the way, she pushed cherry pits into the frozen ground until her bag was empty. Then she cycled back home. All winter long, high up in his apartment, Aiden folded paper gliders, jumbo jets, and stunt planes. When the wind was right, he launched them away from the fountain across the road, away from the busy shopping streets, towards Dinah. And along the way, the pits drilled little holes in the snow like tiny footprints. At long last, the smell of spring arrived, fresh and green. Dinah filled her lungs with it. Corey swooped and glided happily between cobweb clouds. Dinah climbed to the top of a cherry tree, much higher than she usually dared, until she could see the city's smoke rising in the soft spring sky. Aiden breathed the spring air too, as the city's rooftops glimmered in the sunshine. He had only one pit left now. Tucking it into a paper plane, he threw it towards the faraway hills. And as Dinah looked towards Aiden, and Aiden looked towards Dinah, a spark of true friendship flew between them. Even though they were far apart, buds swelled until they burst into blossom. A carpet of flowers rolled out over the land from Dinah's orchards, past villages and farms, to the outskirts of the city, through busy shopping streets, past squares and fountains, right up to the doorstep of Aiden's building. Mama, come and see, shouted Aiden. Well, would you look at that, she said, smiling as she saw the blanket of blossom below. It's a trail, said Aiden, and it leads from here, too. But Aiden's mother knew exactly where it led. She picked up the keys to their new car and said, a trail is meant to be followed, don't you think? Lanterns glowed in the cherry trees that evening. Aiden and Dinah sat back to back beneath a cherry blossom sky. And that is where they stayed all evening, together, like twin cherries on the same stem.

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1: 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So okay. 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I'll go first, though, because, you know, I was born first and,
2: I know. Okay. Mom liked you best. Got it.
1: 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What?
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Well, good Saturday morning, all, and welcome back to our Children's Corner, playing songs and stories for the young and the young at heart. Vicky here, where we are taking a moment to dip our hats a bit at the celebration of Best Friends Day that took place last week. We're sharing songs and stories for the friendships in our lives. Last half hour, we heard the stories Cherry Blossoms and Paper Planes by Jeff Ertz and Oris and Timbal by Kate D. Camillo. And coming up this half hour, well, life is an adventure best shared with a best friend. And if there is one friendship that has stood the test of time, it would be the one that exists between a frog and a certain toad. Now, these are the stories that were read to me when I was a girl. And then later as a mom, I read them to my own kids. So I had to. I went in search and I found the book Frog and Toad Together, written by Arnold Lobel. And Frog and Toad, you know, they're best friends. They do everything together. And when Toad admires the flowers in Frog's garden, well, Frog gives him seeds to grow a garden of his own. When Toad bakes cookies, Frog helps him eat them. And when both Frog and Toad are scared, well, they're brave together. A writer, John Leonard, once stated, "It takes a long time to grow an old friend." Well, as the first Frog and Toad book came out around 1970, this friendship has lasted over 56 years. I'd say that's a pretty good start. Frog and Toad Together by Arnold Lobel is coming up.

0: Frog and Toad Together, written by Arnold Lobel, an imprint of HarperCollins Publishers. Chapter 1, A List. One morning, Toad sat in bed. "I have many things to do," he said. "I'll write them all down on a list so I can remember them." Toad wrote on a piece of paper a list of things to do today, and then he wrote, "Wake up." "Oh, I've done that," said Toad, and he crossed out, "Wake up." Then Toad wrote other things down on the paper. "Eat breakfast. Get dressed. Go to Frog's house. Take walk with Frog. Eat lunch. Take nap. Play games with Frog. Eat supper. Go to sleep." "There," said Toad, "now my day's all written down." He got out of bed and had something to eat. Then Toad crossed out, "Eat breakfast." Toad took his clothes out of the closet and put them on. Then he crossed out, "Get dressed." Toad put the list in his pocket. He opened the door and walked out into the morning. Soon Toad was at Frog's front door. He took the list from his pocket and crossed out, "Go to Frog's house." Toad knocked at the door. "Hey, hello," said Frog. "Look at my list of things to do," said Toad. "Oh," said Frog, "that's very nice." Toad said, "My list tells me that we will go for a walk." "Well, all right," said Frog, "I'm ready." Frog and Toad went on a long walk. Then Toad took the list from his pocket again. He crossed out, "Take walk with Frog." Just then there was a strong wind. It blew the list out of Toad's hand. The list blew high up into the air. "Help," cried Toad, "my list is blowing away. What will I do without my list?" "Hurry," said Frog, "we'll run and catch it." "No," shouted Toad, "I cannot do that." "Why not?" asked Frog. "Because," wailed Toad, "running after my list is not one of the things that I wrote on my list of things to do." Frog ran after the list. He ran over hills and swamps, but the list blew on and on. And at last Frog came back to Toad. "I'm sorry," gasped Frog, "but I could not catch your list." "Blah," said Toad. "I cannot remember any of the things that were on my list of things to do. I'll just have to sit here and do nothing," said Toad. Toad sat and did nothing. Frog sat with him. After a long time, Frog said, "Toad, it's getting dark. We should be going to sleep now." "Go to sleep," shouted Toad. "That was the last thing on my list." Toad wrote on the ground with a stick, "Go to sleep." Then he crossed out, "Go to sleep." "There," said Toad, "now my day is all crossed out." "I'm glad," said Frog. Then Frog and Toad went right to sleep. The Garden. Frog was in his garden, and Toad came walking by. "What a fine garden you have, Frog," he said. "Yeah," said Frog, "it's very nice. Oh, it was hard work." "I wish I had a garden," said Toad. "Well, here are some flower seeds. Plant them in the ground," said Frog, "and soon you'll have a garden." "How soon?" asked Toad. "Quite soon," said Frog. Toad ran home and planted the flower seeds. "Now seeds," said Toad, "start growing." Toad walked up and down a few times. The seeds did not start to grow. Toad put his head close to the ground and said loudly, "Now seeds, start growing." Toad looked at the ground again. The seeds did not start to grow. Toad put his head very close to the ground and shouted, "Now seeds, start growing." Frog came running up the path. "What's all this noise?" he asked. "My seeds will not grow," said Toad. "Well, you're shouting too much," said Frog. "Those poor seeds are afraid to grow." "My seeds are afraid to grow?" asked Toad. "Of course," said Frog. "Leave them alone for a few days. Let the sun shine on them. Let the rain fall on them. Soon your seeds will start to grow." That night, Toad looked out his window. "Drat," said Toad. "My seeds have not started to grow. They must be afraid of the dark." Toad went out to his garden with some candles. "I'll read the seeds a story," said Toad. "Then they won't be afraid." Toad read a long story to his seeds. All the next day, Toad sang songs to his seeds. And the next day, Toad read poems to his seeds. And all the next day, Toad played music on his violin for his seeds. Toad looked at the ground. The seeds still did not start to grow. What shall I do? Cried Toad. These must be the most frightened seeds in the whole world. Then Toad felt very tired, and he fell asleep. Toad! Toad, wake up! Said Frog. Look at your garden! Toad looked at his garden. Little green plants were coming up out of the ground. At last, shouted Toad, my seeds have stopped being afraid to grow. And now you will have a nice garden, too, said Frog. Yes, said Toad, but you were right, Frog. It was very hard work. Cookies. Toad baked some cookies. Oh, these cookies smell very good, said Toad, and he ate one. And they taste even better, he said. Toad ran to Frog's house. Frog, Frog, cried Toad, take these cookies that I have made. And Frog ate one of the cookies. Oh, these are the best cookies I have ever eaten, said Frog. Frog and Toad ate many cookies, one after the other. Oh, you know, Toad, said Frog with his mouth full, I think we should stop eating. We will soon be sick. You're right, said Toad. Let's each take one last cookie, and then we will stop. Frog and Toad ate one last cookie. There were many cookies left in the bowl. Frog, said Toad, let us eat one very last cookie, and then we'll stop. Frog and Toad ate one very last cookie. Oh, we must stop eating, cried Toad, as he ate another. Yes, said Frog, reaching for a cookie. We need willpower. What is willpower? Asked Toad. Willpower is trying hard not to do something that you really want to do, said Frog. You mean like trying not to eat all those cookies? Asked Toad. Right, said Frog. Frog put the cookies in a box. There, he said, we will not eat any more cookies. But we can open the box, said Toad. That's true, said Frog. Frog tied some string around the box. There, he said, now we will not eat any more cookies. But we can cut the string and open the box, said Toad. That is true, said Frog. Frog got a ladder. He put the box up on a high shelf. There, said Frog, now we will not eat any more cookies. But we can climb the ladder and take the box down from the shelf, cut the string, and open the box, said Toad. That is true, said Frog. Frog climbed the ladder, took the box down from the shelf. He cut the string and opened the box. Frog took the box outside. He shouted in a loud voice, Hey, birds, here are some cookies. Birds came from everywhere. They picked up all the cookies in their beaks and flew away. Well, now we have no more cookies to eat, said Toad sadly. Not even one. Yeah, said Frog, but we have lots and lots of willpower. You may keep it all, Frog, said Toad. I'm going to go home now and bake a cake. Dragons and Giants. Frog and Toad were reading a book together. The people in this book are brave, said Toad. They fight dragons and giants, and they are never afraid. I wonder if we're brave, said Frog. Frog and Toad looked into a mirror. We look brave, said Frog. Yeah, but are we? Asked Toad. Frog and Toad went outside. We can try to climb this mountain, said Frog. That should tell us if we're brave. Frog went leaping over rocks, and Toad came puffing up behind him, and they came to a dark cave. A big snake came out of the cave. Hello, lunch, said the snake. When he saw Frog and Toad, he opened his wide mouth. Frog and Toad jumped away. Toad was shaking. I'm not afraid, he cried. They climbed higher, and they heard a loud noise. Many large stones were rolling down the mountain. It's an avalanche, cried Toad. Frog and Toad jumped away. Frog was trembling. I am not afraid, he shouted. They came to the top of the mountain. The shadow of a hawk fell over them. Frog and Toad jumped under a rock, and the hawk flew away.
1: "We are not afraid," screamed Frog and Toad at the same time. Then they ran down the mountain very fast. They ran past the place where they saw the avalanche. They ran past the place where they saw the snake. They ran all the way to Toad's house. "Frog, I am glad to have a brave friend like you," said Toad, and he jumped into the bed and pulled up the covers over his head. "And I'm happy to know a brave person like you, Toad," said Frog, and he jumped into the closet and shut the door. Toad stayed in bed, and Frog stayed in the closet. They stayed there for a long time, just feeling brave, together. The Dream. Toad was asleep, and he was having a dream. He was on stage, and he was wearing a costume. Toad looked out into the dark. Frog was sitting in the theater. A strange voice from far away said, "Presenting the greatest toad in all the world." Toad took a deep bow. Frog looked smaller as he shouted, "Hooray for Toad!" "Toad will now play the piano very well," said the strange voice. Toad played the piano, and he did not miss a note. "Frog," cried Toad, "can you play the piano like this?" "No," said Frog. It seemed to Toad that Frog looked even smaller. "Toad will now walk on a high wire, and he will not fall down," said the voice. Toad walked on a high wire. "Frog," cried Toad, "can you do tricks like this?" "No," peeped Frog, who looked very, very small. "Toad will now dance, and he will be wonderful," said the voice. "Frog, can you be as wonderful as this?" said Toad, as he danced all over the stage. There was no answer. Toad looked out into the theater. Frog was so small that he could not be seen or heard. "Frog," said Toad, "where are you?" There was still no answer. "Frog, what have I done?" cried Toad. Then the voice said, "The greatest toad will now..." "Ah, shut up," screamed Toad. "Frog, Frog, where have you gone?" Toad was spinning in the dark. "Come back, Frog," he shouted. "I will be lonely." "I'm right here," said Frog. Frog was standing near Toad's bed. "Wake up, Toad," he said. "Frog, is that really you?" said Toad. "Of course it's me," said Frog. "And are you your own right size?" asked Toad. "I think so," said Frog. Toad looked at the sunshine coming through the window. "Frog," he said, "I'm so glad that you came over." "Well, I always do," said Frog. Then Frog and Toad ate a big breakfast. And after that, they spent a fine, long day together.

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2: This show is made possible with support from the Greater Montana Foundation, encouraging communications on issues, trends, and values of importance to Montanans. In nature, there are amazing examples of insects that grow their own food.
1: Leafcutter ants use leaves to grow a fungus that feeds their entire colony.
2: Many ant species protect and tend herds of aphids to drink their sugary secretions.
1: But for most insects, getting a meal relies on their foraging or hunting abilities.
2: Bumblebees certainly fall into that category. However, while they may not be able to grow their own food, they've found a way to force their food to grow.
1: Bumblebee colonies start in the early spring with a single queen that survived the winter. As the colony begins to grow, the first workers have a big job ahead in terms of finding enough pollen to feed their family at a time of year when flowering plants are hard to find.
2: Faced with limited resources, a study conducted by Swiss researchers revealed that some bumblebees take matters into their own hands. Instead of only searching for the limited amount of pollen that's available, the bumblebees also spend their time damaging the leaves of the plants that will soon flower.
1: While it might seem like they are taking their frustrations out on the poor plants, they are actually enacting a plan.
2: When placed under stress, if a plant senses that it is damaged enough that it could die, it responds by flowering in an effort to bear fruit and produce seeds in hopes of creating the next generation.
1: The bumblebees have learned to take advantage of this response. While the damage they create does not kill the plant, it causes it to flower earlier than normal, providing a much-needed supply of pollen for the bumblebee colony.
2: Bug Bites is made possible by the Missoula Butterfly House and Insectarium and produced in association with Montana Public Radio.
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7: 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Climate change is already causing water shortages in some parts of the world. So what if we could recycle water that we've already used? 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
9: The earth is warming.
10: Sea levels are rising.
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15: A climate crisis that we must not ignore.
7: I'm Caroline Steele, and this week we're in Brazil, in a dry, semi-arid region that suffers droughts lasting most of the year. But a new filtering system is helping one family to make the most of the water they have by recycling so-called grey water that they've already used for washing and cleaning. The BBC's Julia Diaz-Carneiro went to have a look.
16: Edilene, her husband, and their four children live in a bright yellow house with a big veranda that also serves as a restaurant on weekends.
17: Here in Quilombo Santa Rosa, we grew up with a lack of water.
16: So when Edilene found out about the new filter system, she pushed hard to bring it to her community. Hers is one of nine families chosen to trial the technology. It's a sequence of round concrete containers dug into the ground behind the house, each with a different role. Edilene tells me that the first tank acts as a grease trap for the water coming from the kitchen. She opens the lid to show me how it works. She calls for her son in the kitchen to let out the water from the sink. Outside by the container, Edilenia and I watch as the kitchen water comes through. It's sort of thick with bits of spaghetti and an oily film, and it is gray. The wastewater from both the kitchen and the washing then goes through two filtering systems for the things you can see, like scraps of food, and the things you can't see, like microscopic parasites.
9: Bom, nós estamos aqui no semiárido, nosso principal bioma é a Caatinga.
16: Rodrigo Barbosa is also with us. He's an engineer at a government-run research unit called the National Institute of the Semi-Arid, INSA for short. He helped develop the system.
10: First, the water goes through a filter with a layer of gravel covered with bacteria. These bacteria transform the organic material in the water into gases, releasing it into the atmosphere.
16: He says the water then needs to go through a second filter.
10: There is a biochemical barrier with microorganisms and a physical barrier with sand. This captures most of the impurities, including bacteria, parasite eggs, and viruses.
16: So at the final stage of the filtering system, Rodrigo collected some of the gray water, and it's fully translucent. It looks very clean.
10: It is water with high sanitary quality for reuse, and it's very well accepted by families precisely because it's so clear.
16: But let's remember, it's only used for irrigation, mostly for fruit trees and crops to feed animals, never directly on edible food, and certainly not for drinking. How do you feel knowing that that water is going to be used again?
17: It makes me very happy because we see that it will have great use around my house. It will water our fruit trees, it will help provide food for the animals. It's like a revolving fund, rotating within my property.
7: Julia Diaz Carneiro in Brazil. And that was Climate Watch from the BBC.
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20: Welcome to The Big Y, a series from Montana Public Radio where we find out what we can discover together. I'm your host, Austin Amestoy. This is a show about listener-powered reporting. We'll answer questions, large or small, about anything under the big sky. By Montanans for Montana, this is The Big Y. Reporter Ellis Julin is here again today. Hi, Ellis.
21: Hey, Austin. This week, we're talking goats.
20: Ah, the animal or the acronym for greatest of all time, a.k.a. legendary Hollywood composer John Williams. You know, E.T., Jaws, Star Wars.
21: Yes, the household name of John Williams. I don't know enough or anything about John Williams, and I think you probably know that. So suffice to say, we're talking about the animals. Mountain goats, to be specific.
20: We will pick up John Williams later, Ellis, off air. Mountain goats, so the big, white, fluffy creatures that scale mountainsides?
21: Those are the ones. This week's question comes to us from Bitterroot-based listener Liz Nielsen.
22: In 2004, I drew a mountain goat tag and basically scouted for a month. It was amazing. Well, just the country where they live, it's incredible. You know, steep, icy, scary. It was a little scary.
21: And ultimately, she got her goat. But in the years that followed, she said she's noticed fewer and fewer goats when she's hiking out and about.
22: In 2004, I saw mountain goats every time I went out. And now, I haven't seen mountain goats for many years.
21: So she wanted to know what happened to the population of mountain goats in the Bitterroot Mountains.
20: You know, Ellis, I think I've only ever seen mountain goats in a zoo or at Glacier National Park, probably in the Logan Pass parking lot.
21: You know, I've seen them there too, and I'm sure some of our other listeners have as well. I actually learned for this episode that Montana is one of the furthest south places in mountain goats' native range. So west of and along the Continental Divide, there are goats. You can think of the mountains encircling the Flathead, the Bitterroot Valley, and the Bob Marshall Wilderness. But in the 1940s and 50s, people brought mountain goats into other regions east of the divide, like the Crazy Mountains and the Gallatin Crest.
20: So people were bringing goats into those mountains? What do you mean?
21: They actually captured the goats, put them into huge wooden crates, and then strapped those onto the sides of horses.
20: Wow, that is quite the mental picture you've just painted there.
21: Yeah, it's something you really have to see to believe. So I'll put a photo of this up online. But to help us get a mental map of where mountain goats are found, I'm going to bring in Nick DeCesar. He's a wildlife biologist with Montana Fish, Wildlife, and Parks, or FWP.
0: A lot of the work that I do concerns ungulates or large mammals in Montana. So that includes species like moose, mule deer, bighorn sheep, and mountain goats.
21: While this question came to us specifically about goats in the Bitterroots, the declines that our listener noticed aren't unique to that range. So I'm going to zoom out a little bit here. DeCesar explained over the last 70 years or so, mountain goat populations in their native ranges have been declining, and that includes goats in the Bitterroots.
20: And what are the reasons for that?
21: Well, he told me there's several things contributing to those declines. He ran simulations of what we know about the number of goats that were harvested by hunters in the Bitterroots going back into the 1950s. And he said,
0: I think it's safe to say that Bitterroot goats declined as a function of harvest in past decades. So I do think that's part of the story there.
20: So over-harvest in the past was a problem. Got it. But what about those other parts of the story?
21: Well, here's something that complicates things. DeCesar told me mountain goats don't reproduce until they're 4 or 5 years old, and they only have one kid each year.
0: They don't have twins or triplets like deer do, so their production of animals when they are reproducing is fairly slow. And then they also will have these pauses where they're not getting pregnant every year.
21: So factor in that and the fact that male and female goats both have horns. So a portion of goats that are hunted are always going to be those breeding adult females. And you're looking at a pretty big impact on the population. But DeCesar said there are other things that play a role too. Things like weather, predator populations, and what kind of food is available on the landscape for goats to eat. Although the Bitterroot numbers have gone down, it's not quite as simple as populations are in trouble across the board. Austin, remember those introduced goats? They're actually doing quite well.
20: How could I forget the goats packed by horses? So what's the difference with those populations?
21: It's the same one that DeCesar and other researchers across the state are asking and are now trying to figure out. And they're doing that through
0: working on a mountain goat research project in Montana that is aimed at better understanding the differences between native populations and introduced populations, and then also trying to understand mountain goat habitat with a fine lens.
21: If they can better understand what kinds of habitat conditions goats prefer and do best in, they can successfully translocate goats from places where they're doing well to places they'd like to bolster the population.
20: Makes sense to me. Have they made any progress so far?
21: Well, they're still in the early days, but DeCesar and a whole team of biologists spent the last 4 years getting GPS collars on goats to be able to start collecting this data. And here's where things get even more complicated. I want you to think back to Logan Pass or anywhere you may have seen a mountain goat before.
20: Okay. Mountaintop, craggy, cold, snowy, forbidding. Maybe that's just me.
21: No, I think you're pretty spot on. Now, imagine trying to get somewhere like that. Now imagine doing it at a time of year where it's not too hot because heat stresses out the goats, so there's probably going to be snow. And then picture trying to get your hands on a goat that weighs anywhere from 1 to 300 pounds. Oh, and did I mention they have an attitude problem?
0: Mountain goats can be ornery, and they have a pretty sharp weapon mounted on top of their heads. One of our capture crew members got caught in the arm last year, and I got my pants torn by a horn.
21: Plus, you might have to use a helicopter.
0: Our capture crew, for one of the last places we flew, the weather looked really good. We flew up into the goat country, and instantly all the people in the helicopter hit their heads on the ceiling because it was rocking up and down in the winds.
20: Wow, that is sounding a lot like an extreme sport to me, Ellis. And you've said that they've spent the last 4 years putting out collars. How's it gone?
21: Well, they've gotten 50 collars out on goats, but that's been a hard won number.
0: We were hoping to catch 90 in the first year, and now we're at 50 and we're on in year four.
20: For all the technological advances we may have, Ellis, biologists still have to reckon with Mother Nature, don't they?
21: They really do. Now I'm going to bring in another biologist, Dan Walsh. He's the unit leader for the Montana Cooperative Wildlife Research Unit that's part of the University of Montana and the U.S. Geological Survey.
1: So this will be our first year actually doing mountain goats. And I've, to be honest, I've avoided mountain goat work and focused on sheep because they are so difficult.
21: He says this work is as exciting as it is hard because there's just so much to learn about goats.
1: You've got adverse weather, fog, all the things that make this super difficult. So they are definitely the most understudied ungulate species in North America for sure.
21: Walsh has done a lot of research on respiratory diseases that negatively impact bighorn sheep. And it's recently been found that goats carry those same pathogens. So he's interested in studying that component of things as well. He and DeCesar are co-advising two graduate students who are going to use the data from those 50 collared goats to determine what goats are eating and where, and how that translates into places where they could translocate goats to boost populations.
20: Fascinating. So this summer will be their first time collecting all that data?
21: That's correct.
20: Well, Ellis, it is always so good to have the goat of environmental reporting on the Big Y. Thank you for sharing your reporting with us today.
21: Hey, when it comes to this show, you're the goat.
20: Now we want to know what makes you curious about Montana. 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

0: Hello, Montana. You're listening to Front Row Center, Montana Public Radio's Arts and Culture interview segment. I'm Lauren Korn, and joining me today in studio is Nicole Walcott, the choreographer of Spotlight, being performed at Missoula's West Side Theater. Hi, Nicole.
1: Hi, thanks for having me on.
0: Glad to have you here in the studio. Spotlight is running June 18th and 19th at Missoula's West Side Theater. As I said, this show is billed as, and I'll quote, a meditation on light and shadow where the sublime meets spectacle, and the show begins where you least expect it. Nicole, what does that mean? What might audiences expect, and how are you and these performers subverting that expectation?
1: Yeah, thanks for asking that question. So oftentimes audiences come in and they sit at a distance from a dance. This one, they will be immersed in the dance. And I want to be sure to say that that does not mean they need to interact or participate in any way. Instead, they get to be anonymous voyeurs of the dance. I'm really interested in them having close proximity to a dance to feel that kinetic form and excitement in space. So they'll be moving through the dance kind of like a director moves through a set. We'll start behind the dance, behind what they call the psych, which is a scrim. And we're using handheld lights. We're lighting ourselves for the entire piece without theatrical lighting, but with handheld lights.
0: Wow.
1: And what that does is it gives us an opportunity to play with light illuminating things and casting shadows. So you'll see this cinematic watercolor dance first, and then we'll move the psych away and we'll step into the dance.
0: Is the audience static or are they moving as well?
1: They'll be moving as well. So first we'll take them behind, and as we move what's called the psych aside, we will step onto the stage and be, you know, seated inside of the dance, mm-hmm. walking around the dance. And then finally, they will get to go into the audience, into more of a presentational style of theater. But yeah, they'll be moving through the dance.
0: Okay, so that is what audiences will see. What will they be hearing?
1: Yeah, so so glad you asked that. Omar Zubair is a sound designer that I've been collaborating with for 17 years. We met in New York City and worked there for a long time. And he's, I like to call him a punk rock philosopher. And he works with the avant-garde theater group Wooster Group in New York. So he brings to this an idea of theater and cinema and treats all sounds as something to compose with. And he performs with me live, and he'll be doing that here. So he's create this sonic soundscape that sometimes is like a movie backdrop and sometimes is the narrator.
0: Wow. And how many dancers will be on stage or in this space at any given time?
1: Well, there's 15 people in the cast.
0: Okay.
1: But it's kind of split. One is a group of 9 people that I worked with recently in 40 over 40. And then another cast that I've been creating with over a year and a half. We've been getting together on Tuesday nights for something I call Creative Movement for Grownups. So it's a mixture of trained and untrained dancers, which I'm really interested in. I can talk about in a minute. But then there's also a feature of Katie Thompson, who, for those who know dance in Missoula, this is really exciting. She's a fantastic hip hop dancer, but she's also an incredible jazz dancer who's like this, she might laugh at this, but she's like this sexy Amazon, but that usually comes as a hip hop dancer. And I've put her in a position of maximizing her height. She is in incredible platform shoes, spectacle. It's a spoiler, so I don't want to tell you, but I'm just saying that she's
0: a sight to behold.
1: It's a sight to behold. Yeah. And she owns the moment. If nothing else, come to see her.
0: I'm speaking with Nicole Walcott, choreographer of Spotlight, being performed at Missoula's West Side Theater June 18th and 19th. There are 2 shows each evening, as I understand it, the first at 6 p.m. and the second at 8 p.m. Tickets can be purchased in advance or at the door. Nicole, where can our listeners go to purchase those tickets?
1: They can go to the West Side Theater. .com. You have to put the on the beginning, the mm-hmm. westsidetheater.com. And So there's two shows at 6 and 8 p.m. Each show is about an hour long. So I always like to know the runtime of a show.
2: Yeah.
1: And this is a piece that is for everybody, not just dance audiences. I really encourage people to come and see what the body's imagination can express.
0: You write in your artist bio, Nicole, that it's important to me that people find a part of themselves in the work. And you spoke earlier about this performance, Spotlight, being a mix of both professionals and non-professionals. There seems to be, or it seems to me, that accessibility is really important for you, and accessibility of the audience. Talk a little bit about that.
1: Yeah, absolutely. So I'm as interested in the dancer as the dance. I'm interested in dancers as the flux between them as a kinetic form in space, and also a person that has a history and a personality. And sometimes with trained dancers, that earnest, honest, bold movement signature or idiosyncratic movement expression can be suppressed by training. And so the people who are in this show are a mix of trained dancers and untrained dancers. They have a movement signature you're not going to see elsewhere. And they're really bold in expressing it. And that's exciting to me. That interests me the most, you know?
0: Yeah, and it sounds too like you want the audience, the people who are watching these dancers, to bring their life experiences into the room with them.
1: Yeah, I think that this is something that is misunderstood about dance. People feel that maybe they don't understand it. And what I like to say about dance is it's our first form of communication and understanding. When we are born, we see images, light, that's how we understand things. As language is secondary. So, you know, dance is not specific. The idea is its ineffability is its power. So when you come to see a dance like this or any dance, you bring your own history. It's like you imprint your own story onto it. And there's going to be a common denominator of all of us, because I am designing it to a certain extent that way. But there's not a specific thing that I am trying to go in on. Instead, I'm asking, like, what do you see in this? What does your imagination tell you about this? And the light is really great because it illuminates and reveals moments, and it casts a shadow. And the shadow is not just a doppelganger, but the backstory. And we all have a sense of what a shadow is. And sometimes that shadow is a protagonist. And people are free to understand that in any way it comes to them. I'm not trying to tell them. I'm just inviting them. Like, when we look into the clouds, you might see a lion and I might see a castle.
0: So then it sounds like, Nicole, that this performance, your audiences are going to

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0: From NPR News in Washington, D.C., this is Weekend Edition. I'm Alyssa Nadworny. This hour, the Trump administration has blessed the union of two rival Hollywood titans. Then we'll take you to Senegal, where aid cuts have led to shortages in malnutrition care.
1: This is something natural. This is something human. When you see that your kids are in good health, you are happy and you feel good. But whenever your child is just suffering, you suffer with them.
0: We'll talk to an actor who memorized all 154 of William Shakespeare's sonnets, and the World Cup is underway. The U.S. won its first game, 4-1 over Paraguay. First, our newscast. It's Saturday, June 13th, 2026. Live from

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3: I'm Louise Schiavone with these headlines. President Trump's name was removed from the front of the Kennedy Center today, according to a notice of compliance filed by the administration. The removal comes after federal courts denied last-minute attempts to halt a deadline for the name to come down. A senior administration official is telling reporters an agreement to end the war with Iran could be finalized in the coming days. A federal judge is refusing to block plans for a UFC event on the White House lawn tomorrow. The lawsuit was filed by the nonprofit Public Integrity Project. White House attorneys argue the fight would be no different from other public events. I'm Louise Schiavone, NPR News, Washington.

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1: Queen and Scream King. 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
2: 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BJ Lederman writes our theme music, and I am Alyssa Nadworny.

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7: 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I'm Alzo Slade, filling in for no one. I am the filling, and here's your host at the Studebaker Theater at the Fine Arts Building in Chicago, Illinois, Peter Sagal.
8: Thank you, Alzo. Thank you, everybody. Thank you. Good to be back home in Chicago. Thank you so much. We have a wonderful show for you today. Later on, we're going to be talking to the legendary comedy writer Robert Smigel. He is also the hand up the butt of Triumph, the insult comic dog. His latest project is a podcast where he and his friends give advice to non-funny people on how to be funny. And no, we don't need his help. We're just visiting with him. We'd love to have a chat with you, too. Give us a call. The number is 1-888-WAIT-WAIT. That's 1-888-924-8924. Let's welcome our first listener contestant. Hi, you're on Wait, Wait, Don't Tell Me.
9: Hi, this is Emily Dykehouse, and I'm calling from Holland, Michigan.
8: Holland, Michigan, there on the opposite shore.
9: Yeah.
8: Of Lake Michigan, we could walk outside and wave to you across the lake. What do you do there?
9: So I actually work as an admin assistant and an occasional grant writer for a nonprofit immigration legal office here in Holland, and that is probably us. Thank you. And that's probably as stressful as it sounds.
8: Yeah, I was about to, you probably didn't think that you'd be like, I don't know, a warrior for good when you took that job. Well, welcome to the show, Emily. Let me introduce you to our panel. First up, she's a writer and comedian who most recently wrote for Clean Slate. That's available on Prime. It's Shantira Jackson.
10: Hi, Emily. Hi, Shantira.
8: Next, he's a comedian you can see in Portland, Oregon at Kickstand July 18th and in Denver at Dude IDK Studio on July 20th.

0: Coming up, it's Lightning Fill in the Blank, but first it's the game where you have to listen for the rhyme. If you'd like to play on air, call or leave a message at 1-888-WAIT-WAIT. That's 1-888-924-8924. You can catch us most weeks right here at the Studebaker Theater in downtown Chicago. Come see us on the road. We'll be in Milwaukee on July 9th and in Sonoma County, California, July 30th. For tickets and information to all of our live events, go to nprpresents.org. Hi, you're on Wait, Wait, Don't Tell Me.
1: Hi, Peter. This is Vanessa calling from Charlestown, Massachusetts.
0: Charlestown, I know it well. What do you do there?
1: I am a public school kindergarten teacher.
0: You wow. are the best.
2: Yay. Amazing.
0: Let me ask you some advice. Believe it or not, in the fall, I'm about to send my little son, Elliot, to kindergarten for the first time. Is there anything you would like me to either let him know or prepare him in some way so as to make the kindergarten teacher's life easier?
1: You know what? Just have a good time and be his little self. That's all that matters.
0: I will relay that message, Vanessa. Thank you.
3: I just felt like she was talking to me. Just
0: Well, Vanessa, welcome to our show. Alzo Slade is going to read you three news-related limericks with the last word or phrase missing from each. If you can fill in that last word or phrase correctly in two of the limericks, you will be a winner. Ready to play?
1: Sure am.
0: Here's your first limerick.
3: Strong drinks I am not in the thrall of, but a dirty martini we all love. So I will not pass on a tall highball glass filled with soda and brine and an...
1: I need a clue
0: well,
1: here.
0: Do you know what a...
1: My rhyming should be better for kindergarten.
0: You'd think. Dirty martini is a strong clue. You know what a dirty martini is?
1: Yeah, olive.
0: Yes, it's olive.
3: Yes.
0: Every summer has the song of the summer. Every summer has the drink of the summer. And according to the internet, which is never wrong, this year's drink is a glass of ice, soda water, and the brine left over from the olives.
2: Ooh.
0: That's what it is. You're all drinking it, whether you like it or not. It's the drink of the summer. Didn't you hear me say that?
4: People, you know, they called the Dirty Shirley a couple summers ago, right? It was like a Shirley Temple with alcohol. Olive brine and soda, that's the nasty Shirley. That's the filthy Shirley.
5: You know, you can also clean your tires with it. Olive brine and soda. Oh.
0: All right, very good. Here is your next limerick.
3: Brother Squirrel, I think that you scammeth. Giant beasts in your cheeks will not crammeth. If you are so famished, just make a nut sandwich. No way you could eat woolly.
1: Mammoth?
0: Woolly mammoth, yes. Scientists were able to extract DNA from ancient squirrel feces, something these scientists did voluntarily, and discovered that back in the Ice Age, squirrels ate mammoth meat and saber-toothed tiger meat. It's true. Wow, how the mighty have fallen. You used to eat mammoth. I just saw you eat a bagel out of a dumpster. Have some dignity. There's another finding, too. This is a little terrifying. It finds out that even after tens of thousands of years, the ancient squirrel feces still stank. According to one researcher, quote, I did not think 700,000-year-old poop would smell anymore, but it was intense. Can you imagine how difficult things were back then? Like somebody light a match. We can't. We've never invented fire.
4: I don't understand the premise that something would smell better after 700,000 years.
0: Well, that's not how smell works.
5: Well, for real. Like, have you smelled a grandmother?
6: My grandma smells good.
5: Sure. Not all of them, you know.
0: Here is your last limerick.
3: More than 5,000 years he's been dead. Mountain ice was his chilly death bed. Dormant biomes we found for a crusty baked round. We have harvested yeast to make...
1: Bread?
0: Yes, bread. Otzi the Iceman is a 5,000-year-old caveman who is so well-preserved, he still has living microbes in his stomach. And this week, researchers at Italy's Institute for Mummy Studies, which... shockingly, only sounds like we made it up, announced they had taken those microbes and made sourdough bread out of them. The scientists say the dough is, quote, very, very good, but I don't care how good bread is. If somebody you're sharing it with says, and while we're at it, whose milk is the butter from?
4: we're talking about American snacks falling behind. This is what we're talking about.
7: This is what we're talking about.
0: Alza, how did Vanessa do in her quiz?
3: Grade A for our teacher. 3 out of 3.
0: Congratulations. Yeah. Well done.
1: Yeah. Thank you.
0: Enjoy your summer break.
4: Yep.
1: Thank you, Peter. Thank you, everybody.
0: Now on to our final game, Lightning Fill in the Blank. Each of our players will have 60 seconds in which to answer as many fill-in-the-blank questions as they can. Each correct answer now worth 2 points. Alzo, can you give us the scores?
3: Yes, I can. Santira and Josh are tied at 2 with Shane in the lead for 3.
0: Okay. Shane, you're in the lead.
4: Mm-hmm.
0: Shantira and Josh are tied for second, so we'll just arbitrarily choose Josh to go first.
4: Okay.
0: Here we go, Josh. The clock will start when I begin your first question. Fill in the blank. On Thursday, Trump threatened to seize Karga Island from blank.
4: Iran.
0: Right. On Friday, private space company blank held their much-anticipated IPO.
4: SpaceX.
0: Right. This week, defense officials say a false alarm led to the blank being locked down.
4: The Pentagon?
0: Right. On Thursday, the 2026 blank kicked off with a game in Mexico City.
4: World Cup.
0: Right. This week, the UK government issued a warning to supermarket shoppers that their migraines may be triggered by what?
4: Cheese?
0: Yes. Very good. All right. On Wednesday, streaming music giant blank said it had removed tens of thousands of phony podcasts from their app.
4: Spotify?
0: Right. On Tuesday, tennis great blank played her first match in almost 4 years.
4: Serena Williams.
0: Right again. Just in time for America's 250th birthday celebrations, a giant American flag in Connecticut blanked.
4: Caught fire.
0: No. Blew into some utility lines and cut power to 40,000 people. A 3,000 square foot American flag. Yes, got blown into some utility lines and cut off power to over 40,000 people in Connecticut who were assured that this was not, in fact, a symbol of anything. It took almost a full day to get the flag untangled, but that's only because emergency workers had to keep saluting the whole time. Also, how did Josh do in our quiz?
3: It was impressive. He got 7 right for 14 more points, total of 16.
0: All right.
6: I'm not going to do that.
0: Well, you don't know. Okay, Shantira, you are up next. Fill in the blank. On Thursday, John Healy, the defense minister of blank, resigned.
6: Education.
0: No, the defense minister of...
4: Education.
0: The United Kingdom. This week, a new government study recommended limiting blank consumption to 1 drink a day.
6: Alcohol?
0: Right. According to new filings, the Trump administration will spend over $60 million to host a blank fight at the White House.
6: Oh, UFC.
0: Right. This week, a man in Canada was charged after it was revealed he had been blanking for 17 years without a license.
6: Driving?
0: No, piloting airplanes for Air Canada. On Monday, Apple introduced a new AI-powered version of their digital assistant blank.
6: ChatGPT?
0: No, its digital assistant is Siri, citing concerns it might make people seriously ill. A grocery store in New Zealand pulled a chicken dish called blank off their shelves.
6: Mr. Chicken.
0: No. It was called Death by Chicken. The grocery store sent out an advisory to customers warning them that they were recalling their deli's pre-made Death by Chicken sandwich for being undercooked and therefore dangerous. Listen, say what you want about the recall, but the people who bought Death by Chicken cannot say they were not warned.
4: The problem is it's not strong enough.
0: Exactly. It's not called mild illness by chicken.
4: That's right.
0: Alzo, how did Shantira do?
3: Well, Shantira forecasted she wouldn't do as well as Josh, and she undersold herself. She got 2 right for 4 more points, total of 6.
6: Listen, you can't be upset. I told you what was going to happen.
0: You did.
3: You did.
0: You did not lead us on. You were correct. Also, how many does Shane then need to win?
3: 7, Shane.
0: Oh, my goodness, Shane. Here we
4: okay.
0: go. This is for the game, fill in the blank. On Tuesday, Bill Gates testified before Congress about his relationship with blank.
5: Jeffrey Epstein.
0: Right. For the first time in years, the U.S. blank rate rose above 4%.
5: Inflation.
0: Right. This week, cryptocurrency blank fell to $60,000 each.
5: Bitcoin?
0: Yes. On Wednesday, severe blanks caused over 1,000 flight delays across the Midwest.
5: Severe thunderstorms?
0: Yes. This week, a couple in Tennessee were brought to the hospital after their food truck, which was named Blank, exploded.
7: Death by Chicken.
0: No. Their food truck was called TNT Tacos. On Tuesday, NASA unveiled the crew who would be on the next mission to the blank.
7: Moon?
0: Yes. This week, scientists at Texas A&M University have come up with a clean and efficient way to clean up oil spills at sea simply by using blank.
7: Caveman gut biome.
0: No. By using fire tornadoes.
6: Oh.
0: So if an oil spills at sea, you can either let it spread to the coastline, that's bad, or you can set it on fire, which is just as bad because of all the pollution. But researchers have shown that if you can set it on fire and then spin the flames with massive winds into a giant fire tornado, it solves the problem efficiently. It takes less time with less pollution. Sure, it also implodes the whole world, but it looks sick as hell. Also, did Shane do well enough to win?
3: Oh, not quite. He got 5 right for 10 more points, total of 13, which means Josh Gondelman wins.
0: Yay, Josh Gondelman.
8: Well.
0: In just a minute, our panelists will predict what'll get the birth rate back up now that we know it was smartphones that destroyed it. 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Philip Gotica writes our limericks. Our public address announcer is Paul Friedman. Our operations manager is Jasira Vardak. And thanks to the staff and crew at the Studebaker Theater. BJ Lederman composed our theme. Our program is produced by Jennifer Mills, Miles Norbus, and Lillian King. Special thanks to Blythe Robertson. Peter Gwynn is 7'4". Emma Choi is our visual host. Technical direction is from Lorna White. Our CFO is Colin Miller. Our production manager is Robert Newhouse. Our senior producer is Ian Chillog. And the executive producer of Wait, Wait, Don't Tell Me is Michael Danforth. Now, panel, how will we get the birth rate back up? Shantira Jackson.
6: If the Knicks win, we should probably see some babies in about 9 months.
0: Shane Torres.
8: Bill Curtis, sexy fireman count.
0: Josh Gondelman.
4: 3 words. Oyster-flavored spindrifts.
3: And if any of that happens, we'll ask you about it on Wait, Wait, Don't Tell Me.
0: Thank you, Alzo Slave. Thanks also to Josh Gondelman, Shantira Jackson, and Shane Torres. Thanks to our fabulous audience here at the Studebaker Theater in beautiful downtown Chicago, Illinois. Thanks to all of you for listening wherever you might be. I'm Peter Sagal. We'll see you right here next week. This is NPR.
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12: It's time for Field Notes, brought to you by the Montana Natural History Center. I can't stop staring at them. Their beauty seems otherworldly. They're radiantly fluorescent against the snow. It's almost scandalous, that neon green, that buzzing orange. It's like the Rattlesnake Wilderness is practically glowing, humming with colors too bright for this gray winter. The trees are jeweled in swaths of glistening lichens. Thin silver-green strands of angel hair, the curling red lips of pixie cups, or, my favorite, the beaming, radioactive chartreuse of wolf lichen. With over 17,000 known species on Earth, and as one of the least studied groups, lichen defy our attempts to define and categorize them. It's been known that lichen are not an individual organism, but rather a symbiosis between algae and fungi. I was taught that Alex Algae and Francine Fungi took a lichen to one another, but now their relationship is on the rocks. Recently, however, scientists have learned that lichen symbiosis is actually much more complicated and involves the meeting of many different partners, including bacteria and protozoa. Each variety is a unique collaboration, and plurality is at the root of both their essence and their endurance. I think that, beyond their defiance of category and resistance to any human attempt to fully understand them, it's their predilection towards survival against unthinkable odds that compels me to lichen. They are resistant to sub-freezing temperatures and can survive without oxygen for extended periods of time. And there's even a theory that they came from space. Because of their strange capacity for survival, some scientists wonder if they were perhaps seeded on Earth millions of years ago by an asteroid. Some might call them aliens, or settlers. But in the time since those travelers from elsewhere first landed here, or since those first fungi and algae reached for each other, they've taken metaphorical root and thrived in extraordinarily hostile conditions. It now feels impossible to imagine an Earth without these collaborative creatures, habitat as they are for countless other species and food for even more. They're essential participants in the ecosystem. Lichen are steeped in paradox. While they're incredibly resilient, they're also profoundly vulnerable. Because they do not have roots, they receive water and nutrients directly from the surrounding air and are heavily impacted by sudden changes in their environment. As climate change intensifies, lichen's resilience lies in their ability to adapt. Sensitive to sudden changes, they will intentionally dry up and freeze their metabolic processes, staying alive in limbo for years until the conditions are right for growth again. They know what good growing feels like, and how to hold out until then. What is there to learn from lichen? Lessons in community, surely. That the only way we can survive the unsurvivable is with each other. That collaboration is at the heart of life. The inevitable interdependence of all things. Maybe, also, that home is a thing that is made and built entirely of our relationships. While I am still on my way to learning these things, let lichen be a guide. Lawrence Millman wrote, "May the gods of the tundra grant me lichen until I become lichen myself." Collaboration and creation lies waiting at the edge of all things, whether we are prepared to understand them or not. Until then, let's look a little closer. See what is growing there, in the cracks, in the spaces in between. 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

0: Well, our program was produced today by Sarah Koenig and myself. Thanks today to Dave Dickerson and Chris Gethard. David Rakoff, one of our longtime contributors, who wrote a variation of This Is Just to Say in that last act. He died back in 2012. He is not frozen, but his books are still out there. Our website, thisamericanlife.org. 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Thanks as always to our program's co-founder, Mr. Tori Malatia, who reminds you, don't mess with him.
1: I'm loaded. I own my own house.
0: I'm Ira Glass. 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
2: This is Bird Note. It's hard to think of a more lowly regarded bird than the pigeon. But as Rosemary Mosco writes in her book, A Pocket Guide to Pigeon Watching, people and pigeons go back thousands of years and were beloved by royalty. Akbar the Great, ruler of the Mughal Empire in the 16th century, kept over 20,000 pigeons.
3: Akbar the Great would have visiting dignitaries watch his pigeons fly around, and his hope was to sort of subdue them into awe and, you know, have them want to do business with him.
2: And in parts of Europe, from the Middle Ages onward, pigeon owning was a privilege.
3: Like in France and in the UK, you were only really allowed to have pigeons if you were a royal.
2: England stopped enforcing this pigeon exclusivity in the mid-1600s. But over a century later in France, peasants who built illicit pigeon houses were still being forced to destroy them. Meanwhile, the elite's pigeons were allowed to fly into peasants' fields and snack on their crops. So pigeon ownership became a flashpoint in the French Revolution.
3: When the poor rose up, one of the things they did was they smashed all of the pigeon houses. And the people in charge desperately passed through these measures that said that, yes, okay, the poor can keep pigeons.
2: Pigeons are no longer exclusive to nobody.

0: But next time you see these birds, consider giving them a little more respect. For Bird Note, I'm Mark Bramhill.
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0: consistently tell the volunteers that they don't have the money to buy disinfectant, and they implore the government for help. Official figures say that 139 people have died from Ebola, but the actual number is probably far higher. On Friday afternoon, a man riding on the back of a motorbike taxi in Bunia vomited blood and then died on the street. His driver fled the scene. Although his death hasn't yet been confirmed as due to Ebola, stories of similar incidents have become common, and there's a feeling that people are increasingly wary. For NPR News, I'm Emmett Livingstone in Bunia.
1: This is NPR. In Santa Clara, California, on day three of World Cup competition, Qatar faces Switzerland. In addition to the athletic competition, there will be a lot of attention to the weather. Steve Futterman has details.
2: Weather conditions during the World Cup competition have been a concern leading up to the event. In Santa Clara, the National Weather Service has issued a heat advisory. Temperatures could reach 88 degrees, and on the field, with the stadium trapping the hot air, it could get even higher. There will be two hydration breaks. Players are also being allowed to wear cooling vests designed to lower body temperature when they are not actually on the field. In the match itself, Switzerland, which is ranked number 19, is the favorite against 56th-ranked Qatar. 4 years ago, as the host nation, Qatar lost all three matches, becoming only the second host nation to fail to advance out of the group stage of the World Cup. For NPR News, I'm Steve Futterman in Los Angeles.
1: There were rival demonstrations in Rome today surrounding the issue of migration and new EU rules governing the issue. Several thousand rallied for a far-right agenda seeking sweeping reversals of migration. These include coercive returns, incentives to leave Italy, and some broader policy that critics say could even affect people in Italy with legal status. Opponents argue that proposed measures are unconstitutional, targeting people based on ethnic backgrounds, including naturalized citizens and their descendants. Later in the day, left-wing groups gathered by the thousands to support migrants. I'm Louise Schiavone, NPR News.
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5: This is On the Media. I'm Brooke Gladstone.
6: And I'm Michael Loewinger. This week, Elon Musk took his company SpaceX public in an IPO billed as the largest in history.
7: SpaceX is on track to become the most valuable company ever to go public and make its founder Elon Musk the first trillionaire.
6: You'd think he'd have his hands full with that, but apparently Musk has also had time to write many, many, many racist posts on X, some of which helped spark violent riots in the UK over the last couple of weeks. The events this week began on Monday, when a Sudanese man was arrested and charged with attempted murder for stabbing a white man in Northern Ireland.
8: The attack comes amid escalating tension over immigration across Europe.
6: A video of the gruesome incident immediately appeared on social media. And then
8: Elon Musk writing on X this week, "Only by protesting repeatedly and loudly will there be any change."
6: The next day, masked vigilantes stormed immigrant homes and businesses in Belfast.
9: In a capital city in the British Isles, people are forced to flee their homes by a mob which was intent on causing havoc and setting fires. It is a shocking reality and a terrifying experience for those who had to grab what they could and run for their lives.
6: The week before, in the streets of Southampton, England, anger over another knife attack drew anti-migration protesters, some of whom turned violent.
10: Some more footage here of riot police clashing with protesters.
6: In that case, a British Sikh man stabbed and killed a young white man last December. When police arrived at the scene, they mistook the victim, Henry Novak, for the perpetrator and handcuffed him. In body cam footage, you can hear Novak say he's been stabbed and can't breathe, to which a police officer says,
11: "You've been stabbed? Whereabouts?" "I don't think you have, mate."
6: The murderer was sentenced to life in prison, but it was the release of the police body cam footage that set off the most recent chain of events, spurred in part by posts from a notorious conspiracy theorist.
11: Tommy Robinson is the most prominent far-right activist in the UK.
6: David Gilbert is a reporter at Wired covering disinformation and online extremism. He says things really heated up after Elon Musk reposted one of Robinson's videos.
11: He has a huge amount of followers online, but what he's really expert at is inciting anger, stoking tensions, and making it seem as if the UK is under attack from minorities.
6: And what effect did that video that he shared, that Elon Musk reposted, what effect did that video have?
11: When he put out a call for people to show up at the police station that night, then hundreds of protesters showed up and he showed up with them and he was able to speak to the crowd.
12: Henry's murder is that I spoke about this for 20 years. I said, you'll be a victim of a race gang, i.e. Pakistani Muslims, will be beating up a white kid. The police will turn up. They jump on the white kid. Every time I've seen it my whole life, they jump on the white kid.
6: And then, barely a week later, at 10:30 p.m. on Monday night on a Belfast street, bystanders captured video of the moment a Sudanese man, Hadi Alodid, pinned another man, Stephen Ogilvie, to the ground, attacking him with a knife. Ogilvie is now in a coma after losing one eye and suffering wounds to his neck and face. Give me the roadmap of how we went from a bystander video to violence in the streets of Belfast in just 24 hours.
11: As you said, it was 10:30 at night in Belfast. Someone videoed it. We don't know who. They posted it online. Exactly 1 hour later, Tommy Robinson posted the video. That video got 6 million views. A few hours later, Elon Musk responded to Tommy Robinson and then spent the next 24 hours posting consistently about this case. Many major US accounts on X started amplifying the video. When people woke up in the UK on Tuesday morning after the incident, by 7 a.m., people were posting about having protests in Belfast and other cities in Northern Ireland. Far-right groups on Facebook started organizing. Then Elon Musk posted about the protest and said that this is enough. We have to take a stance. People have to push back against this. And by 7 p.m. that evening, there were masked men on the street who were kicking in doors of migrants, setting fire to vehicles, terrorizing migrant communities across Belfast. There's a very few people who are orchestrating this. While much of it is happening on major platforms like X and Facebook, the real hardcore organization is actually happening on other platforms in Telegram chats where they are talking about OPSEC. They are talking about covering tattoos, wearing nondescript clothes, covering their face, making sure that no one is videoing what they're doing, that they are not wearing smartwatches, that they're not wearing anything identifiable, no digital devices.
6: This call for retribution and protest, which quickly turned into a violent attack on immigrant communities in Belfast, was effectively the narrative cover for a network of people who, in a sort of carefully planned way, sprung into action as if they were training for this sort of moment.
11: That is exactly what happened. One of the groups is part of the wider Active Club Network, which is a white supremacist network based in the US, which has a footprint that's growing across the globe. The group that was involved heavily in the kind of planning of these incidents is an offshoot of the Active Club movement for teenagers. So the idea of this movement is that it's based on fitness and male bonding. But what it's actually doing is facilitating the radicalization of young white males into these white supremacist and often neo-Nazi ideologies.
6: Elon Musk wrote, "Murderous migrants beheading innocent people in their hometown is what's making people angry, not social media." He reposted messages claiming that British Prime Minister Keir Starmer, quote, "hates white people." This is just like white supremacist great replacement theory, right?
11: It has been repackaged recently under a term called remigration, which is something that has been bubbling up in Europe for a few years and has been embraced by the Trump administration recently. So it's this idea that white people are under attack and so therefore we need to kick everyone else out that doesn't look like us.
6: Yeah, and last month you traveled to Porto, Portugal to cover the Remigration Conference, which featured some key far-right American figures, including the ex-commander of Border Patrol, Greg Bovino. And you wrote about the increasing collaboration between American and European far-right re-migration believers. How does this international movement fit into the story of what's happened in Belfast and Southampton?
11: I was amazed at the number of Americans who had traveled to Porto. Figures like Bovino, you had members of the New York Young Republicans Club, Jared Taylor, who's a very prominent white supremacist from the US. You had members of Patriot Front. We can link it to what's happening in Belfast because the Patriot Front and ACTIV clubs in the US have a very, very close relationship. So in what we see in the north of Ireland at the moment is these ACTIV club networks who have become very involved in what's happening there. They see it as a huge success. They are now holding up this as an example of what other groups across the globe in the US and Europe can do when it comes to fighting back against this claim that they're being replaced. These networks are getting stronger. They are communicating more easily. And I think that's what we saw in Belfast is that it spread across X so quickly and they started posting about it, saying this is evidence of why we need to have this extremely racist policy of remigration.
6: The term remigration is a very benign term to describe a very, very violent policy agenda. What are these people imagining would happen?
11: They have a 30-year plan that would happen in three phases. The first phase would see the worst of the worst, what we're seeing in the US at the moment, where they're trying to deport people who are threats to society of criminal records and are there illegally. The second phase would see people who are in the country legally, but are not citizens and who have not assimilated and are not white, and they should be sent back to their countries as well. But what the third phase shows is what these people really want. They would look at citizens who do not assimilate to the Western cultures, traditions, and religions. For example, if they are still practicing religions other than Christianity, if they're cooking foods that are not traditional foods in Germany or France or the UK or America, then they would be kicked out.
6: And who gets to decide what assimilation looks like?
11: When I asked Martin Selner, who was called the godfather of remigration at the conference in Portugal, who exactly decides this, he couldn't really give me an answer. Ultimately, it comes down to whoever's in power will decide. This movement is still relatively fringe. In that conference in Porto, there were elected officials, a number of them from Germany, some from Spain, speaking at the conference, listening. 5 years ago, no one had heard about this policy. Now you have dozens of Americans traveling thousands of miles to go to a conference to listen to it.
6: This was not the first time that Elon Musk has been accused of inciting violence in the UK and the rest of Europe. Why is he so fixated on these crimes and European politics? What does he want out of this?
11: I kind of ask myself that question a lot. The only thing I can think of is that as a result of his posts, things happen in the UK. People love him here. People talk this week about how if it hadn't been for X and Elon Musk, we'd never heard about this attack on Stephen Ogilvie in Belfast, which is patently untrue, obviously, but they believe that he is this truth teller and he is giving them the power to speak.
6: I mean, I think he believes the things that he's saying. Intentionally or not, it seems like his ability to whip up violence in the streets, it likely gives him leverage with, I would imagine, like European regulators who oversee his companies. For a month now, the UK government has been discussing a potential ban of X, which allows users to use Grok AI to create pornographic images of women and minors. Keir Starmer has recently said that he wants to amend a law to require social media companies to take down inflammatory posts in the middle of such riots. If I were a lawmaker, I would be thinking this is exactly the kind of thing we can expect if we try to meddle with Elon Musk's X, right?
11: Yeah, he knows the power that he has. His repeated attacks on Keir Starmer kind of show it. He clearly does not fear lawmakers or authorities in the UK or the EU. I think for years, lawmakers in the EU have been seen as the ones who have been actually holding big tech in the US to account. But ultimately, they've fined them hundreds of millions of dollars. So what? The big tech companies don't care. They'll tie everything up in court for years. And if they do have to pay it in the end, that's fine. They can pay it. They've made enough money.
6: I have to ask you, you have been covering disinformation, political extremism for a long time. And a lot of what you write about are figures in the United States. But you're an Irish writer. You live in Ireland. What does it feel like to watch some of these political movements, figures like Elon Musk, export some of these political movements to where you live?
11: It's terrifying, really. For years when I've been covering this stuff, it didn't really touch me personally because I wouldn't interact one-to-one with people in the real world who were kind of believed much of the stuff that I was covering.
6: Like COVID. QAnon and Pizzagate and that kind of thing.
11: Exactly. COVID changed that overnight. People went down rabbit holes. WhatsApp groups were set up across the country. People got paranoid and they started to believe everything. That group of people who started off believing that COVID was a hoax and not wanting to take the vaccine, they've stayed in those groups, but those groups have morphed to become anti-immigrant racist groups. I suppose for a long time, I felt insulated to an extent by being so far away from a lot of the people I cover. But now I'm actually interacting with them on a daily basis. So it's a big change.
6: It's frightening to see what's just happened in Belfast boomerang back to the United States. Brian Kilmeade of Fox and Friends this week said this to Department of Homeland Security Secretary Mark Wayne Mullen on air.
13: They're standing up because their leaders have let them down in their own streets, trying to take their country back. They want to label them as racist. All they want to be is Irish. They want Ireland back. I see a lot of the same fights here.
11: Brian Kilmeade is completely wrong. A lot of people in the North are incredibly angry about this because this kind of exemplifies a lot of the content that's been posted online about how this is Irish people, nationalists and loyalists, uniting to fight back against the minorities. And there's been memes going around about how loyalists and nationalists in the North, this is the thing that they're going to unite over. That is not true. The groups that we see on the streets of Belfast are loyalist groups that want to stay loyal to the British Crown. They do not want Ireland to be a united country. They want to be British. And that's a very key point that is being missed in a lot of the conversations that are happening about what's happening in Belfast this week.
6: What should listeners look out for when they're reading coverage of these riots?
11: People need to realize why people like Elon Musk and Tommy Robinson are saying the things they're saying. And what they're saying in simple terms is that there is a massive global conspiracy taking place where white people are being replaced in their own countries by minorities. And in the coverage of this story, that has not been really explicitly called out. It's incredibly important to call out what they're trying to do. They don't care about Stephen Ogilvy or Henry Novak. Both the victims' families explicitly said, we do not want our family members' death or injuries to be exploited. Tommy Robinson and Elon Musk do not care. They just see an opportunity to exploit this suffering, to push home this narrative. That's something that needs to be more explicitly called out in media coverage when these incidents happen.
6: David, thank you for doing this work.
11: Thanks for having me and thanks for talking about this. It's important.
6: David Gilbert is a reporter at Wired covering disinformation and online extremism.
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5: This is On the Media. I'm Brooke Gladstone.
6: And I'm Michael Lowinger. As social media spread disinfo is helping to foment unrest in Ocean Away, a stalwart of the old media, 60 Minutes, one of the few trusted gatekeepers still standing, is being rocked from within. It all started a couple weeks ago when CBS News editor-in-chief Barry Weiss fired a bunch of staffers from the team at 60 Minutes. Among them, executive producer Tanya Simon and correspondents Sharon Alfonsi and Cecilia Vega. On the same day, Weiss installed a new executive producer at the program. Like herself, he's a former New York Times columnist with no prior TV news experience.
21: All hell broke loose at 60 Minutes.
6: Oliver Darcy is the founder of the newsletter Status and a former media reporter at CNN.
21: I can't imagine that CBS management thought this was going to go over well, but I don't believe they anticipated it going this far off the rails.
6: When newly minted executive producer Nick Bilton met his 60 Minutes team a few days after the mass firings, Darcy was leaked an audio recording of the encounter.
21: Scott Pelley, the longtime CBS news journalist and the longtime 60 Minutes correspondent, who was the only correspondent in the room, and he just goes off on Nick Bilton, says he's not basically qualified for his role, says that Barry Weiss is not qualified for her role, says that David Ellison, he doesn't use David Ellison's name, but it's pretty obvious who he's talking about, that David Ellison brought Barry Weiss into CBS News to kill 60 Minutes and that that's exactly what she's doing. And I listened to the audio and it was a really extraordinary, very tense meeting.
6: What have you learned about the new leader of 60 Minutes, Nick Bilton?
21: Nick came in a little hot, if you will. He did a bunch of interviews and sounded pretty condescending, to be totally frank. In one of the interviews with Semaphore, they ask him, what do you think about not having any television experience? Does that intimidate you? And he says, no. Basically, if I need someone to push the button to go live on the air, there are people that I can have push the button for me. And very much diminished the role of the people who work at 60 Minutes and what it takes to go on air with a story. If he had not engendered a lot of goodwill just in the rollout, he was at one point telling Scott Pelley, you don't intimidate me, man. I'm not going to be intimidated by this role. And it sounded very adversarial. And that was not really a great way to come in given the trauma the 60 Minutes team had just experienced. If you think about it, these are people who have worked together for decades. And then they just watched the new boss at CBS News, Barry Weiss, come in and fire them without any explanation.
6: After their altercation in that meeting, Scott Pelley is summoned by Barry Weiss and some other bigwigs at CBS, and he's fired soon after that. He gave a big interview to the New York Times about his side of things, his shock and confusion about the whole ordeal.
22: You were just fired from the news organization, which you were at the heart of for 37 years.
23: I can't believe I'm hearing those words.
6: Which went viral.
23: There was a thumb on the scale for the president's version of events that I felt was a level of political influence that I had never seen in 37 years at CBS News.
21: We learned this week that David Ellison called Leslie Stahl, the 60 Minutes correspondent, and apologized to her for how this had all gone down, suggested or said that this was his top priority and he wanted to make things right. And that's something you wouldn't say if you thought things were okay, right? And the fact that David Ellison, who is busy trying to convince regulators around the world to approve a $110 billion deal to purchase Warner Brothers Discovery, is now taking time out of his day to clean up Barry Weiss's mess does not seem to bode well for her. Whether this means he will ultimately relieve her of her duties, I think is the open question. And I would not expect anything to happen on that front until Ellison closes his merger, because he's not going to want to rock the boat with the Trump administration, which very much seems to like the direction that Barry Weiss is pushing CBS.
6: you reported that since this all went down, Barry Weiss has pretty much left the newsroom at CBS. She's kind of MIA.
21: My understanding is she has this office suite on the sixth floor of CBS News' headquarters in New York, and that suite is where her lieutenants, her top deputies are, and that's where she is. And to even get in the suite, it's locked. You have to have a key card that has special access. It's hard to stress. That is very abnormal for a news executive. Typically, editors, the editor-in-chief, they are in the newsroom. They're of the people. They are working on stories with the reporters and producers. The only parallel that I can think of is Chris Licht, who was the ill-fated CNN boss. And Chris did the same thing. It signals at the very least that she's distant from staff. And I think part of it is that she's not trusting anyone around her.
6: You mentioned that David Ellison called Leslie Stahl, which I think we can interpret as an appeal to her, Bill Whitaker, and John Wertheim, the three remaining correspondents at 60 Minutes, to like stay put and not walk out. What's the status of the show right now?
21: Well, I think they're trying the best to recover and move forward. I mean, they have a fall season to produce, and they're supposed to be working on that right now. These are 60-minute stories. These aren't stories that are turned around in a few hours or a day like you might see on cable news. These are well-researched, they're well-fact-checked, and they often require flying the correspondents to all different corners of the world. They're down four correspondents right now. They don't know who's coming in the door next, so it's a mess. Some people have speculated inside the 60 Minutes that they're going to have some trouble getting on the air, maybe not for the first one or two episodes, but after that, they won't have many stories in the bank that they can pull from.
6: Obviously, the state of TV news is not great, but 60 Minutes was enjoying some real success. Paramount itself noted that viewership increased by 9% for the most recent season, and Scott Pelley told the New York Times that the show's digital reach increased by over 100% last year. And yet, Weiss believed the show needed to be overhauled?
21: It doesn't make any sense. If you judge 60 Minutes on any metric, like they were exceeding all the metrics, it's a critically acclaimed show. They had just won two Emmys. There were no major journalistic disasters that she could point to and say, look, this wasn't really great. We had this really big black eye this season. So nothing there. They were producing solid journalism. As you mentioned, they were averaging 9.1 million viewers this season, which was a 9% increase year over year, which is, you know, again, in the era of declining linear television reach, that's great. The show's not staying flat. It's going up. It's crazy. And they've been enjoying massive success on digital. In fact, the numbers that Scott Pelley, you said, were referring to are actually in a press release that Paramount itself put out on May 21st. They said that total video views across social platforms were up 185%. They said that total engagement with their content on social was up 137%. TikTok numbers up 85%. Instagram numbers up 65%. They say in here that there were 2.5 billion views on social media. It seems to me that either Paramount was not telling the truth on May 21st when they hailed how well 60 Minutes was doing on digital, or they're not really telling us the truth now as they're trying to find an excuse for blowing up the show.
6: This leads to the question that everyone is asking and arguing about. Why did they so aggressively target this show? On MS Now and other liberal media spaces, we've heard that the goal here was to purposefully ruin 60 Minutes and CBS.
0: The goal here is to destroy the brand, because that's what's happened. Because you have not only 60 Minutes basically gutted, like a dead tree from the inside, but you also have this tremendous anxiety over at CBS News.
6: Do you think we're witnessing a grand plan to incapacitate an outlet critical of this administration? Or is this just incompetence?
21: It could be a mixture of both. It's not just liberal talking heads saying this. It's Scott Pelley. It's Steve Kroft, the longtime 60 Minutes correspondent, who told me that he never thought he would see that 60 Minutes would be, quote, executed by the president of the United States. And it, honestly, even if it's not a direct result, if 60 Minutes were not getting under Donald Trump's skin, it's hard for me to imagine they would blow up the show. Because again, by every other metric, it's doing really well. So the only thing that makes sense really is that David Ellison, who is doing everything he can to ingratiate himself with the president of the United States, decided that, you know, something needed to be done about 60 Minutes. Now, maybe he didn't say destroy the program. Maybe it was relayed to Barry Weiss that it needed to be more fair or open-minded to the rest of America, some version of that. And maybe she's just an incompetent manager and just executed this entire thing really poorly. We don't know what happened, but I think we'd all be fools not to believe that Donald Trump ranting about 60 Minutes in public is not also communicating that to them in private. And whatever the Ellisons are telling Donald Trump, it's music to his ears, because the entire administration is saying, we can't wait for you to get CNN next.
1: Tom Lay at Defector had this hypothesis. I'm going to read from his piece. Weiss is failing at this because she's not actually a propagandist. She's a culture warrior who sees every step of her career as part of a process in which she is bringing her enemies to heel. Does that analysis hold water for you?
21: I'm not sure. I think that Barry Weiss likes to be a disruptor, and I think that's worked kind of well for her on Substack, or at least on the internet in general. She seems to be someone who generates controversy, which becomes attention, which grows her numbers and builds her following to be bigger. And I think that works to some extent on the internet, but television news is a lot different. CBS News has never been in the public discourse more than it is today. And their ratings are still really, really bad. I believe that in May, CBS Mornings, their flagship morning show with Gayle King, it had its worst rated May on record ever. And her big thing that she's done prior to this was the evening news with Tony DeCoppola, who is her handpicked anchor in that show, has suffered the worst ratings of the 21st century under her watch. It's hard to get in her mind, but it just seems to me like she doesn't understand who the CBS News audience is, and she doesn't understand that attention on CBS News does not translate into ratings the same way it might on the internet.
1: Let's zoom out a bit. In 2024, CBS reported The Late Show with Stephen Colbert captured $70.2 million in advertising, while 60 Minutes caught $79.7 million. But as Variety's Brian Steinberg reported, advertisers are moving away from both of those formats towards sports, streaming, and live entertainment. So even though 60 Minutes was still making money, is there something to the idea that its future success was not something that CBS could count on, that there was legitimate reason to start shaking up the show?
21: Yeah, I mean, there's definitely legitimate reason to be planning for a post-linear television future. If you're not planning for that future right now, I think it'd be irresponsible. I think the question is, how do you do it? And I can't imagine that anyone thinks that Barry Weiss is doing a good job here. Do you fire the people who are posting really good digital numbers, or do you say, hey, you guys are doing really good on digital? I saw that we had like a record year across social media. How do we do better there?
1: This whole situation is kind of a win-win for MAGA. If Weiss succeeds in kind of turning CBS News into this engine of anti-woke content, that's good for the White House. Or if it burns the place down and liberal viewers get up and leave like they did with the Washington Post, that's just one more critical news organization gone. It seems like this political movement wants a news environment where there are no legacy outlets left to do decent journalism, where it's all just partisan content and the best at getting attention wins.
21: That's a really good way of looking at it. And I think that's why Donald Trump is so happy with the Ellisons. He sings their praises every time he's asked about them. And I think that's why he's so excited, and the rest of the administration is excited, for David Ellison to be in control of CNN. Because 60 Minutes is one thing, but Donald Trump, like, let's be honest, he has been obsessed with CNN since he ascended in politics more than a decade ago. And that's because, like, authoritarians don't like there being a shared set of facts. They want information chaos where they can plant narratives and not face resistance. And if CNN is no longer fact-checking Donald Trump and holding him to account and just is even softer on him, that is the entire point of all this stuff. The people losing here are the people who believe in like a news landscape where organizations are tethered to the facts and are able to be profitable by telling the truth. And the people who are winning here are the ones that want to destroy our sense of shared reality.
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21: Thank you so much for having me.
1: Oliver Darcy hosts the media criticism podcast, Power Lines. 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
1: 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I'm Michael Loewinger.
2: And I'm Brooke Gladstone. As Oliver Darcy said, the Trump administration and the MAGA movement would love nothing more than a complicit, or at least compliant, media. In lieu of that, the strategy appears to be to pollute our current information ecosystem with nonstop, often contradictory verbiage. A good example presented itself on Meet the Press.
7: They're urging the votes to be counted quickly. That's how they vote in
24: crooked,
7: California.
24: They're crooked, just like you're crooked. Your press is crooked, and Meet the Press is crooked.
7: To be fair, I'm not crooked, but let's
24: really?
7: Let's
24: well, continue. You play right into their hands.
7: Let's continue.
24: You're either crooked or you're stupid.
7: Let's
24: you
7: continue.
24: Play right into their hands. With
2: it was a heated
24: you
2: back
24: know.
2: And forth that ended with the president pulling off his mic.
24: Let's call it quits, because I've had enough.
2: What prompted that? Host Kristen Welker had been unusually pushy on Trump's war of choice with Iran.
7: What changed? Because you insisted no new wars.
24: First of all, I didn't guarantee no war.
25: All of us who lived through his campaign know that he made that kind of a centerpiece. He said this.
26: Under Trump, we will have no more wars.
2: The Daily Show's Jon Stewart.
25: And he also said this.
26: I'm not going to start a war. I'm going to stop wars.
25: Of course, he also said this.
27: I'll keep you out of wars.
25: So, no wars again?
26: We won't have wars again.
25: See what I mean?
2: Sometimes it can be hard to find the words to describe exactly what's going on, since Trump's obfuscations, misdirections, brazen lying are unprecedented in our democracy. The frequent, frantic declamations of authoritarianism, unbridled corruption, and would-be king, they just don't capture it. It's happening so fast and frenetically, we haven't had the time to coin words with the specificity required to describe how the wheels are turning. That's why Maria Kuznetsova and Dan Storyev decided to write a guidebook of sorts. It's called How to Survive Authoritarianism, a Russian's phrasebook for everyday life in America, and it'll be out in the fall. Maria and Dan worked as activists and human rights defenders in Russia for about a decade before Putin's crackdowns made it too dangerous to stay. They now live abroad in exile. I asked them to start by describing a couple of terms which describe the way that the citizens have to operate under these leaders.
28: Ручное управление, the manual control, it's a newer term. It comes from Putin-era Russia, whereas челобитное goes back to the times of Ivan the Terrible. And челобитное literally means you're bowing so hard that you strike your head on the floor. In Russia, you see it all the time, where people who need something as basic as having their road paved in their city, they essentially have to record these teary messages to Vladimir Putin, asking him to intervene and do something about this.
8: I want to add to that that a huge and important part of Chelyabinskaya is humiliation. And humiliation in this process is on purpose.
28: There is the example here, the showdown in the Oval back with Zelensky. When Zelensky was attacked by J.D. Vance and then by Donald Trump.
9: How can you dress like that?
28: Yes, how can you dress like that? Do you own a suit?
9: You never once said thank you.
28: Exactly.
9: There's another one of these terms that I think show the dangers of authoritarianism, at least as a mode of government. The phrase is, and you can say it in Russian, effective manager.
28: Крепкий хозяйственник. It denoted these technocrats within the Soviet systems who would run cities, they would run collective farms, they would run gulags in some cases. It is a successful yet ruthless technocrat. And it became especially popular in post-Soviet Russia. But then it became really popular within the Putin elite. Vladimir Putin and the rest of them being extremely impressed with the Chinese model, with the Singaporean model, where you have pretty much zero political life, you have pretty much zero democratic freedoms and liberties, but at the same time you have economic growth, the trains run on time, and the streets are immaculately clean. And this is exactly what we see the contemporary right in America. People like Curtis Yarvin, for example, allegedly J.D. Vance's favorite philosopher, people like Peter Thiel, this is exactly what they advocate. They advocate for something they call a corporate monarchy. And the argument that these people give is that we need to delegate all our power to the single executive. This concentration will make sure that the trains run on time, the streets are clean, you can walk alone at night, and so on and so forth. Just give up your freedom of speech.
9: Right. But why the hell then would they be throwing their support behind a clear incompetent where the economy is in free fall, the streets are not clean, there is civil unrest and the whole thing? I don't know how to answer that question, but maybe it can lead us to the idea we haven't talked about yet, which is manual control, that word.
8: Ручное управление. What we see right now in America, what we see now in Russia, is quite different from what we saw in dictatorships of the 20th century. Now the regimes are very personalistic, and basically you find a person who is charismatic enough to lead the movement, and then you deal with all of the problems that arise with that. Manual control basically means that all of the bureaucrats are afraid to make any decisions, and every time they have to make one, every decision is just kicked off upstairs till it reaches the most powerful person in the country, or at least the minister. The problem with such system is that it stops reacting to routine tasks. Every task becomes political, and also problems are not resolved on time. Local authorities, for example, just didn't even want to react to emergencies because they didn't know if the federal government would approve of that. A lot of things about authoritarian regimes are in tension with each other, and it's kind of contradicting tendencies. And on one hand, we have effective managers who are ruthless and who just try to run, you know, gulag efficiently. On the other hand, authoritarianism is often quite chaotic because it doesn't prevent problems on time. And it's actually, in that way, a fragile system that hurts a lot of people. It also makes a lot of things that should not be political. It makes them political. Again, fixing the road, stuff like that.
9: There are a couple of Russian phrases that both relate to leaders staying in power longer than legally allowed. And the words are, in English, castling and zeroing.
28: Castling is rokirovka in Russian. the chess move, right, where you shield your king with your rook. So Putin, at one point, when he needed to leave the presidency so that he wouldn't be breaking the law, what he did is he created out of thin air replacement for himself. That replacement's name was Dmitry Medvedev, who indeed ended up continuing the exact same policies that were going on under Vladimir Putin. And in fact, it was under Medvedev that Russia invaded Georgia in 2008.
9: Something you've pointed out, a lot of nations, China, Venezuela, they just changed the constitution to allow them to stay forever.
28: And this is what zeroing is. Zeroing or обнуление. It's just basically canceling your term limits. Masha, maybe you could explain it better than I can.
8: Yeah, right. So what Putin did basically was, officially we still have term limits in Russian constitution. Putin just proposed that because we are changing constitution substantially in 2020 and we had this pseudo referendum that ran for 7 days all over Russia to do that, we kind of reset the terms. So basically, the exception of not having two presidential terms only applies to Putin, and it will apply again to everyone after
9: right.
8: him.
9: Right. The clock stopped for Putin.
8: Yeah, basically.
9: You wrote about polytechnologi, or political technologists. These are people who exist to maintain the illusion that an undemocratic system is working democratically. Some call that illiberal democracy. Can you tell me about some of the more creative ways Putin's political technologists managed to pull this off?
28: The term that we use in the book is electoral activities. They are not really elections. They are a performance. And everything within this performance isn't about real policies of the candidates as much as it is about the various trickery that political technologists use. For instance, in Russia, we have something called the Dead Souls. Now, the Dead Souls, of course, it's the title of the amazing novel by Russian imperial writer Nikolai Gogol.
9: It's a hilarious book.
28: Yes. Anyway, we actually have many cases in Russia where during the elections or electoral activities, you have people voting, again, quote-unquote voting, and these people, they might have died years and years ago, or they may never have existed in the first place. And coincidentally, they always tend to vote for Vladimir Putin or for his favorite party, the United Russia.
9: There's a Russian phrase, svoyim vsyo chushchim zakon, which means everything for our own, for others, the law. You know, another phrase, bilby chelovek.
28: Bilby chelovek, a statya найдется.
9: Yeah, give me the man and I'll find the crime. And all of these involve what in English is called undesirables, also a Russian term.
8: Basically, authoritarians start to use law just for their own purposes while still pretending that having some law implemented is a thing of democracy. They also start to use law selectively, and that's what phrases like find me a man and I will find you a crime refers to. And we actually have such a prominent example right now in the United States. It's what's going on with James Comey and the fact that they're trying now to prosecute him based on an Instagram post that had 100 likes. That gives me vibes of late Putin's regime, actually. You just decide who you don't like, you decide who you want to prosecute, and then you find anything on them. What people in America don't understand right now is that sometimes this kind of political prosecution, its goal is not to put a person into jail. The goal is to threaten you with the process, and it doesn't matter how this process ends. It basically deters a lot of people in power from even attempting to say something against the wannabe dictator.
9: So let's turn to infopomoika, basically an information dumpster. And it's a phrase that depicts how tyranny can corrupt our perception of reality.
8: Basically, what Putin's regime decided to do is to create as many versions of reality as possible to confuse people and to encourage people to disengage. In Russian, we use a phrase, we will never know the whole truth, which means that there are so many contradictory versions out there that it's impossible to find what really happened. What Russian propaganda does is creating a lot of content of low quality. That's what we call info dumpster, but it's everywhere. Hundreds of channels on all social media. It's on television. It's in newspapers. It's maybe even in the comments. And Russians use a lot of troll farms to even, you know, engage in that way with people. You create so many things that people get confused, and when people get confused and overwhelmed, they just disengage. The idea here, because like, I think like people misunderstand that modern dictators, like, they want you to believe what they do, or they want to put you in prison. No, they actually much better off if you just don't do anything, you stay at home or you emigrate. That's where the concept of inner emigration comes in. Inner immigration is when a person who understands the political reality, who understands that democracy is under assault, anyway, chooses to disengage and only spend time doing their personal things and basically shut themselves from politics.
28: To add to inner immigration and to how important apathy is for modern dictatorships, another Russian saying is «Моя хата с краю, ничего не знаю», and it basically means «My house is at the edge of the village, and so I don't care what happens with the rest of township». It rhymes in Russian, and it doesn't really rhyme in English. But that's sort of the idea. You disengage as much as possible.
9: You've said that one of the key principles of this book is that language matters. What was your intention in assembling this phrase book of Russian words?
8: Okay, so I moved to the United States a couple of years ago, and when Trump came back to power, I started to see a lot of similarities with what I knew from Russia. I also started to have my American friends ask me for advice and how to live in such circumstances. And very early on, people started to understand that the dynamics has changed.
9: But they lacked a language that they could apply to the consequences and the techniques of the people who oppose democracy?
28: That's the thing. Russia existed for so long, for literal centuries, under the boot of authoritarian regimes. And Russians have developed this special language, which allows us to talk about authoritarian developments, and which also allows us to talk about them in the open without actually being thrown in jail. That's a very important component of this. And so I remember watching in 2025 the detention of Remeza Öztürk, who was a PhD student at Tufts University. She was detained for her pro-Palestinian stance. She was kidnapped by masked plain-clothed agents out in the open, just snatched up and dragged away. When you grow up in Russia, these kind of images, they immediately resonate with you, just instantly. And we have the exact vocabulary to describe these plain-clothed officers, right? We call them siloviki or eshniki. We have this vocabulary to describe a dictatorship, and Americans just don't. And this is exactly why we wanted to write this book, so we could help our American friends name the things happening around them, because naming something is the first step towards resisting it.
9: Well, thank you both very much.
8: Thank you.
28: Thanks for having us on.
9: Maria Kuznetsova and Dan Storyev are authors of the upcoming book, How to Survive Authoritarianism, a Russian phrasebook for everyday life in America. It comes out in the fall.
6: That's it for this week's show. 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Travis Mannon is our video producer.
2: Our technical director is Jennifer Munson with engineering help from Jared Paul. 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I'm Brooke Gladstone.
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3: Hello and welcome to Classical Guitar Alive. I'm Tony Morris. Classical Guitar Alive is broadcast thanks to the generous support of the Augustine Foundation and the Kadosky Family Fund and Charles and Taco Parker, and by Augustine Strings, makers of classical guitar strings since 1947, and thanks to a gift in loving memory of Adam Bratcher. Thanks for joining me. We'll hear music by Buxtehude, Vivaldi, Albinoni, Estonian composer Sven Grunberg, and more. We'll start with Buxtehude's Suite in E minor, performed by Tilman Hopstock.

Opening this week's edition of Classical Guitar Alive, we've just heard Tilman Hopstock performing his transcription of Buxtehude's Suite in E minor. The complete recordings of French guitarist Alexandre Lagoya have just been re-released as a box set. This is his arrangement of Vivaldi's Viola d'Amore Concerto in D minor.

Alexandre Lagoya and the Pro Arte Orchestra of Munich, conducted by Kurt Radl, in Vivaldi's Concerto for Viola d'Amore. In the United States, the mandolin is primarily known as a folk and bluegrass musical instrument. However, it also has a long history in classical music as well. This is the Sonata for Mandolin and Guitar by Israeli composer Yehezkel Bron. We'll hear it performed by Alon Sariel and Ishar Elias.

Alon Sariel and Ishar Elias in the Sonata for Mandolin and Guitar by Yehezkel Braun. This is Albinoni's Adagio in G minor, performed by the Presti-Lagoya duo.

The Presti Lagoya Duo performing Albinoni's Adagio in G minor. You're listening to Classical Guitar Alive. I'm Tony Morris. Sven Grünberg is an Estonian composer who's written music in a wide variety of styles, ranging from progressive rock music to ambient music, and he's also scored music for over 100 films. This is his piece for seven-string guitar and mixed choir titled Will I Find You?

The Estonian Philharmonic Chamber Choir, conducted by Kaspars Putnins, and seven-string guitarist Andre Macher in a piece titled Will I Find You by Sven Grunberg. We'll close this week's edition of Classical Guitar Alive with Debussy's Suite in C minor, performed by Baroque cellist Rainer Zipperling and guitarist Tilman Hopstock.

0: closing this week's edition of Classical Guitar Alive, we've just heard Robert Devise's Suite in C Minor, performed by Baroque cellist Rainer Zipperling and guitarist Tilman Hofstock. You've been listening to Classical Guitar Alive. Classical Guitar Alive is broadcast worldwide thanks to the generous support of the Augustine Foundation and the Kadosky Family Fund, and Charles and Taco Parker, and by Augustine Strings, makers of classical guitar strings since 1947, and thanks to a gift in loving memory of Adam Bratcher. 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Music by pluck-stringed instruments like the guitar, the harp, and the ancient lyre have been used in healing for over 3,000 years. 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I'm Tony Morris. 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
1: Oregon, where we feature great performances from around the Pacific Northwest. On today's program, the women's vocal ensemble In Mulieribus shares works by contemporary composers William Brooks and Sung Ji Hong. And from Chamber Music Northwest, a showpiece by Franz Schubert for soprano and clarinet called The Shepherd on the Rock. And David Schifrin sticks around for a late work by Brahms, the clarinet trio, in the second part of that concert. And that's all coming up on Played in Oregon. In Mulieribus is a Portland-based women's vocal ensemble that specializes in works written before 1750. But their concert from October 2023, Songs of Loss and Lamentation, featured centuries-old works and pieces by contemporary composers, sometimes set to older texts. William Brooks's Six Medieval Lyrics for Women's Choir was written in 2010 on texts by anonymous writers in medieval Latin. The final three, featured on this program, offer an experiential arc of love, loss, mourning, and acceptance. From a concert at St. Philip Neri Church in southeast Portland, In Mulieribus is led by Anna Song.

In Mulieribus, led by artistic director Anna Song, October 21st, 2023, at St. Philip Neri Church in Portland, performing the final three of six medieval lyrics by William Brooks. Sung Ji Hong's Lux Aeterna offers a similarly contemplative soundscape. Described as a work of remembrance, it speaks to the universal human longing for connection, solace, and hope for eternal peace in the face of death and uncertainty. Written in 2022, the composer dedicates this piece to those who perished in the Ukrainian war, as well as all loved ones who are no longer with us. Here again, In Mulieribus, is led by Anna Song.

0: Look Say Turna by Song Ji Hong. In Mulyere Boots was led by Anna Song Friday, October 21st, 2023 at St. Philip Neri Church in Southeast Portland. 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
0: Welcome back to Played in Oregon. I'm Brandy Parisi. We're headed to Chamber Music Northwest's 2023 Summerfest Concert Series now, and a performance of one of the final works by Franz Schubert, a showpiece for soprano and clarinet called The Shepherd on the Rock. The piece begins with a lonely shepherd on a mountaintop listening to echoes rising from below. Darkness descends in the second section as he expresses grief and loneliness, before the short last section returns to B-flat major and anticipates the coming of spring and rebirth. From a concert at Call Auditorium, July 3rd, 2023, here's soprano Susanna Phillips, clarinetist David Schifrin, and pianist Ji-Won Park with The Shepherd on the Rock by Franz Schubert.

soprano Susanna Phillips, clarinetist David Schifrin, and pianist Ji-won Park performing The Shepherd on the Rock by Franz Schubert from a Chamber Music Northwest concert at Call Auditorium, July 3rd, 2023. As mentioned, that was one of the final works by Franz Schubert, and one of Johannes Brahms' last compositions closed the program. Here again is David Schifrin with cellist Zlatimir Fung and pianist Zitong Wang, playing the clarinet trio in A minor, Opus 114 by Johannes Brahms.

0: The Clarinet Trio in A Minor, Opus 114 by Johannes Brahms. From a Chamber Music Northwest concert at Call Auditorium, July 3rd, 2023. We heard clarinetist David Schifrin, cellist Vladimir Fung, and pianist Zeton Wong. Played in Oregon shares live concert performances from around the Pacific Northwest and is produced at All Classical Radio. I'm Brandi Parisi. 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
2: From PRX in the Jennifer and Ted Stanley studios at the University of Massachusetts Boston, this is a special Juneteenth edition of Living on Earth. I'm Steve Kerwood. When plant biologist Baronda Montgomery sat down to write what became a personal memoir mixed with the botanical history of African Americans, she found her research as a PhD lab scientist had brought her squarely into the world of social science as well. Baronda Montgomery is the author of When Trees Testify, Science, Wisdom, History, and America's Black Botanical Legacy. So for Juneteenth, welcome to Living on Earth, Dr. Montgomery.
3: Thank you so much. It's a real honor to be here.
4: Our pleasure to have you. So trees are, of course, very important to the health of the environment, and they are key agents in the fight against climate disruption, for example. Now, you are a plant scientist, a botanist, but your book is, well, can I call it a history book? Maybe a memoir as well? What's this nexus between science and history and both public history and personal history in telling these stories?
3: You know, I think for me, it came to the reality that there was a very strong nexus there when I was visiting the former site of a plantation and saw a tree that was estimated to be 600 years old and realized that that tree would have been standing there when people were enslaved on the land, that my understanding of the science of it gave me some insights into what that meant, the relationship, and also thinking about my own family's history in the South. So that one tree kind of brought together those areas for me.
4: So let's talk a bit about the science that you talk about in here. So there's a 600-year-old tree. Actually, it only would have needed to be 300 years to have been around during slavery. How did this tree capture the experience of slavery that occurred around it?
3: Well, the tree was standing on the land, and I thought how beautiful it was that something could live long enough that those enslaved people and me and my family who were visiting there could have been with the same being. That was the first thing, the long-lived nature. But then I also thought about one of the things I study as a scientist is photosynthesis and how carbon dioxide and water are combined with the energy of sunlight to make sugars. And those sugars are ultimately used to make the compounds of wood. And so it occurred to me in that moment, and I shared with my sister and son, that the ancestors' breath that had been exhaled while they were living with the tree would be in the wood of that tree. Their breath was captured in the tree. And that now we standing there with that same tree, our breath had a chance to be captured together on a kind of what I thought about as a recorded carbon archive. And so these long-lasting beings gave us a physical connection with them, but also literally our breath was joined together in there with theirs in the wood of the tree.
4: So what did your creative scientific mind think about this notion that, hey, some of the carbon that's in this tree must have passed through some of my enslaved people who were here before? How did that make you feel?
3: Initially, I shared it as just a fact of plants, and my sister and son were so in awe of it. It really took me back to think how deeply impactful it was to be able to stand with these beings that the historian Taya Miles has talked about trees as material witnesses. But it was really in that moment that I understood the materialness of the material witness and how the breath was actually captured there. So I found that very fascinating. And these old trees have been talked about as witness trees, and it gave that a different meaning for me, that they weren't just witnessing in terms of standing there and observing, but they were carrying forward part of the essence of those people's lives.
4: So I have a personal question. I live in a farmhouse in New Hampshire that was built in 1755, and there's trees in front of this house. They're maples that are probably 270 or more years old. And we know from the history of this house that a slave lived here. His name was Caesar, and he was bequeathed tools by his master, who also went off to the Revolutionary War. How might Caesar's legacy be in the trees, these old, old maple trees that are here?
3: Yeah, you know, I think particularly for trees that we know live towards the farthest edge of their life cycle, they have been well cared for. And so I like to think that, you know, people who were on the land were not only living with the trees, their breath was not only captured in the wood, but there was some care that was taken of those trees. So the legacy is there of living together with, but also sustaining the life of those trees. And many instance, you find that some of the wood in the house may have even been harvested by some of the enslaved people and used to build it. So their fingerprints are also on the buildings that are there standing together with those trees.
4: So let's take an excursion a little bit deeper into your scientific background and talk about epigenetics. That is, how environmental circumstances tend to affect how genes get expressed. To what extent, if any, do you think that that big tree in that state in that former plantation in South Carolina, or in fact the one in our front yard here in New Hampshire, to what extent do you think the experience of slavery might have affected how that tree was able to express its own growth and development, if any?
3: Yeah, you know, I think that there certainly are likely markers that would have been impressed upon the trees from their living together with people who were enslaved. I mentioned in the book, the idea of the fact that if there was a tree that was a hanging tree, that it would remember the weight of those bodies. We know in horticulture that if a branch is bent, that can induce flowering and induce differences in the way the branches grow. And I think a lot of times that we think that it's outside the realm of possibility that a hanging tree would remember its strange fruit is because we haven't had scientists who think about those parallels and imagine that the biology is there. I also think about the fact I happened to be visiting the Equal Justice Initiative in Montgomery, and there were some trees there. The trees had the roots had been soaked with blood several times. And you imagine that that also changes the soil and the ways that the roots of those trees grow. And so often those kind of changes in an environment are marked in the epigenetics of a tree. And I just wonder, as a plant scientist who is thinking about this through a lens of being the descendant of enslaved people, if there are markers of epigenetic memory that trees would have had living with the enslaved in America.
4: So, as I understand it, your grandfather was 5 years old in the town of Elaine, Arkansas, when there was what's known as the Elaine Massacre. Hundreds of black people killed by a white mob over a period of time. That, I believe, took place in 1919. So, in 2019, there was a tree planted to memorialize that. Tell me the story of that tree and how that tree tells the story and in some respects doesn't.
3: So in 2019, a willow tree, a memorial willow tree, was planted in Elaine, Arkansas to commemorate the 100th year passing of that massacre that had happened in 1919. And they had planted a willow tree because it had been shared with many black families that after the massacre in 1919, there was a willow tree near where many of the black people who had been killed were buried. And so this memorial tree was planted with a placard. And some months later, the tree was cut down and the placard was removed. And that was really a symbol that the area was still struggling with wanting to recognize and acknowledge that this event had happened. What was quite fascinating is that I was living in Michigan at the time, working at Michigan State University, when I saw this story. And I saw a willow tree in Arkansas and was immediately intrigued by the story. And in fact, my family had not known about this massacre, wasn't taught about in the public school. Me and all my siblings went to public school. And so it was that hearing of the story in 2019 where we were able to say, wait a minute, my grandfather Hosea was alive and well in 1919, 5 years old, still living in Elaine. He had passed away by 2019, of course, but it made us understand a connection to this family history and a connection to this Arkansas history that had not been well known. And I still wonder if I hadn't have by chance heard that story, how long it would have taken for us to connect our family's history to this massacre that happened in 1919 and to think about the many ways in which, even though he dealt with it quietly, that impacted my grandfather and then impacted the rest of us in the family as well.
4: What happened during the massacre, as far as you understand?
3: So the massacre started on September 30th in 1919. It was largely associated with the fact that black farmers led by Robert Hill had unionized to demand fair prices for their cotton. September is peak cotton season. And so this would have been the time that it was time for them to get these fair prices. And there was a meeting of the union at a church there near Elaine, Arkansas. And some white Arkansans heard about this, showed up, and there was an exchange of gunfire. And that was translated into there being a black uprising against white people. And ultimately, white Arkansans, white people from Mississippi and other states came. And it resulted in the death of believed to be as many as 800 black Arkansans and 3 to 5 white Arkansans. And so it really was about black people having the agency and demanding fair prices for cotton that led to this massacre. And it was believed that the farmers, the white farmers, then stole the cotton from the fields as well as took land. And so it really did affect multiple generations in addition to those who were killed in the massacre in 1919.
4: How did you feel when you learned that close to 1,000 black people were killed by an angry mob just searching for their rights to sell their crops at a fair price?
3: You know, it was quite infuriating. And, you know, when you think about it in the context of 1919 as a whole, where that summer there were massacres across the U.S., many people are familiar with other towns like Tulsa. This was a period in the U.S. where this was happening. And so in some ways, it's not surprising that it happened in Arkansas, but it does really hit close to home when you realize your 5-year-old grandfather, you know, you just think about an innocent 5-year-old living through that. And my grandmother, his wife, she and a twin sister were born in August of 1919. So they would have been 1 month old. And even though they wouldn't have memories of it like my grandfather would have, they were nursed by a stressed mother, and that could have developmental effects. And so it was just interesting to think about this history that was deep in our family that we were unaware of.
4: And to what extent was any justice brought to this situation?
3: So there were initially as many as 100 black Arkansans that were arrested. 12 black men were sentenced to death. And it really became public when Ida B. Wells came to Arkansas, wrote about it, wrote a pamphlet about it. And some famous black Arkansan legal scholars like Scipio Jones and others got involved. And these black men ultimately were not sentenced to death. And so there was some justice in that regard. But there has continued to be a hesitance to really name and deal with the history in terms of acknowledging it in history books and teaching it to kids in Arkansas. That's getting better, but it's been a long-term struggle.
4: And what about today? What's going on with the willow tree to memorialize this place?
3: So there was a second willow tree that was planted. It was poisoned. And so they have considered planting another one, but I think they've been quieter about it because they have fears. In the time since this has been going on, a public memorial to the Elaine massacre has been installed. It is not in Elaine. It's in nearby Helena, West Helena. But there is now a memorial massacre site that you can go and visit, but still dealing with the outcome of people not wanting the memorial there, even as a living willow tree.
4: As part of dealing with enslavement and at times self-emancipation, trees are part of the story. Talk to us about what Harriet Tubman said about trees like the sycamore.
3: You know, one of the things that I loved about writing this book was learning even new things about Harriet. So Harriet had quite a great understanding of trees from having worked in tree fields with her father. And she had learned that sycamores were trees that could lead you to freedom because these trees are quite distinctive in the way that they look by their bark, but they're also near bodies of water. And she had learned to navigate and look for such what she calls a forest compass to help lead her in different directions. And so she had a great knowledge and expertise around trees. And I learned when writing this book, Harriet also had a great love for apple trees that I hadn't been aware of. Someone pointed out a children's book for me, and her love for those apple trees was linked to the fact that she had to help grow them when she was enslaved and couldn't eat the apples. And so when she got her homestead in New York, she planted hundreds of fruit trees and was known to offer people apples when they came as a sign of freedom that she could now do that. And so Harriet's engagement with trees is deep and really led to her ability to be the great liberator that she was in so many ways.
4: And talk to me about how does the sycamore help you find your way north?
3: So sycamores in particular are trees that have a very distinctive bark in that when the tree grows, unlike other trees that may just make rivets and fill in, it sloughs off part of its bark like a snake would an old skin to have a new skin. And so the sycamore tree often has this very light gray, but also mottled peeling bark that makes it very distinctive. You can see it amongst other trees. And at nighttime, when the moonlight hits it, it's very easy to see. And so if you knew where the sycamores were in an area and you could find them, you could use them to navigate. But the other thing is that sycamores grow very well on the bodies of water, on the shores of bodies of water. So if you would see a number of sycamores growing together, it was likely that they were near a river or body of water because they stabilized the soil. And so enslaved people would often look for sycamores to find a body of water that they could pass through so their scent would be lost in case hounds were used to follow them. Sycamores also have very large trunks that are often hollow. So you could hide within one, or you could hide things within one as you were preparing. So sycamores had very many different ways that they were useful for people who were seeking to liberate.
4: You wrote about rice and pecan cultivation, and you highlighted the knowledge that enslaved Africans brought to America and contributed to the growth of the U.S. economy with those skills. Yeah, that enslaved Africans brought more than simple hard labor is key. So, you know, I mean, feels to me it's important to tell those stories, yes?
3: It's vitally important. And I think some people have started to acknowledge this, particularly in terms of like rice. Some of the women that were enslaved from West Africa, they went to areas where they knew there was successful cultivation of rice in those areas and wanted women to be brought here who could plant and irrigate the rice and allow it to really thrive. And so much of the thriving of the rice industry sits at the hands of those enslaved African women. And this was so well known that enslavers actually paid very highly for women who came for this area. Their value was as much as young men, which was how you would really estimate what value was at that time. In terms of the pecan industry, it's known that the first grafted pecan tree, which was one that was the basis of the commercial pecan industry, was actually obtained at the hands of an enslaved man named Antoine. And so pecan trees growing in nature have nuts of very varying size, some that have hardly any nut meat and some that have a lot. And so they had to really get a variety that would make nuts of the same size with very healthy, large amounts of nut meat. And this happened after Antoine was able to successfully graft a variety that was known as Centennial. So there are many areas in agriculture like rice, pecans, tobacco, where we can point to the breakthroughs in that leading to commercial industries being founded upon the knowledge of enslaved people. And in that way, it started to seem to me that my own personal legacy as a botanist was really founded on an expertise and a kind of pride in carrying on that expertise. And that's one of the things I wanted to be able to share in the book, the ways in which we've overlooked those contributions quite heavily in the U.S. in terms of African Americans' contributions to this country's agricultural wealth and advances.
4: Talk to me about what Antoine did to graft and make essentially, I don't know if you call them a hybrid or whatever, trees that would then be more commercially valuable. I don't think grafting is a very simple or easy thing to do.
3: It's not. I have tried it, and by and large, I've been mostly failure at it. It's very difficult to do because you're taking two separate parts of a plant, a root of one part of a plant and the stem or top of another plant, and trying to fuse them together. And it's much more likely that you introduce some kind of problems that it's not successful. The reason they needed to do this is that when you got pecan trees that could make these very large nuts, often the trade-off is that they were susceptible to stress and damage. And so what they wanted to be able to do was to use the top of the tree that would produce the large nuts and graft it onto a rootstock that was resistant to pests in the soil so that you could have a hardy tree that could still make a lot of nuts. And so Antoine had to do some trial and error. Part of this came from probably long, many generations of observations in the wild. Grafting can happen in the wild, in the woods, in certain ways. And if you're observing how that can happen, it can help you understand how to put two parts together. And so he was able to do this. And when you think about, I've done it with lots of advanced tools and sterile cabinets and all kinds of things. And thinking about him being able to do this at a time where he would have had access to fewer tools and technological advances is even more inspiring to think about the dedication and persistence it must have taken for him to be successful at accomplishing that.
4: And we don't know his last name.
3: We don't know his last name.
4: As a botanist, I know you also think about trees and their roots. And of course, you're thinking about African American history and enslavement. What can trees and their roots tell us? How can it enlighten us about the human situation, how people can survive and thrive something like enslavement.
3: I think when you think about different trees, whether you think about an oak tree that has a really deep central root, or you think about trees like sycamore and willow that have a more robust, networked, shallow roots, I think that the roots of trees adapt to the environments in which they're growing to stabilize themselves. And so they are constantly kind of sensing that environment and adapting whether they do need to branch out to get themselves stable, or if there's a deep tap root, which is the thing that is keeping you anchored. The other thing that I think a lot about is that the soil and the roots are constantly, there's a communication and a community that's actually happening underground. The roots are not living in isolation. They're often collaborating with bacteria or fungi in the soil. And it's that community together that allows the roots of the tree to have its strongest, most complex, and deepest ability to support the tree. And so I think a lot about, there are times where, for me, I think the beauty of being a human is that I'm neither an oak tree or a willow tree. And there are times where I need to put a deep root down because I'm in the right place. And there are other times where I have to have this highly networked and shallowed root system to have sustainability. But in both of those cases, there is always a community that is the full support of the plant and the tree. And I think that for me, that's what it was wonderful about being able to look at family stories in addition to science, is to acknowledge some of that community that has sustained me and that I hope we all see as a paradigm for how we are sustained in our lives.
4: Baranda Montgomery is the author of When Trees Testify: Science, Wisdom, History, and America's Black Botanical Legacy. Baranda, thanks so much for taking the time to speak with us.
3: Thank you so much for the opportunity.
2: The right to live their own lives that was finally granted to enslaved Americans in the Jubilee of 1865 is celebrated today as Juneteenth. Folks party with music, dance, and lots of red foods. Strawberry soda and hibiscus tea, red beans and rice, red velvet cake, watermelon, and of course barbecue. And the sweetest taste is of freedom, finally won to atone for America's original sin of buying and selling people. Jump for joy! 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Our crew includes Naomi Ehrenberg, Paloma Beltran, Mia DiLorenzo, Jenny Doring, Abby Edgecombe, Swayam Dagneja, Mark Kausch, Mark Seth Lender, Don Lyman, Ashanti McLean, Myung Nguyen, Ainsley O'Neill, Sophia Pandelitis, Jake Rigo, Andrew Skerritt, Bella Smith, and Elle Wilson. Tom Tiger engineered our show. Allison Lierstein composed our themes. 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I'm Steve Kerwood. 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
10: I'm Dr. Anthony Lizerwitz, and this is Climate Connections. Over the past decade, more than 100,000 people in the U.S. have developed an allergy to red meat, triggered by the bite of a Lone Star tick. Unlike most ticks, which passively wait for an animal to latch onto, Lone Star ticks can identify a potential host and quickly crawl toward them.
11: I call them like a hunter tick.
10: Saravanan Tangamani is director of the SUNY Center for Vector-Borne Diseases at Upstate Medical University in New York. He says Lone Star tick saliva and red meat both contain a molecule called alpha-gal. A tick bite can transfer alpha-gal into a person's blood, which can trigger an immune response. After that, whenever that person is exposed to alpha-gal, like when they eat a burger or steak, it can cause an allergic reaction. Symptoms can include hives, vomiting, and in rare cases, life-threatening anaphylaxis. Lone star ticks thrive in warm areas and were traditionally found in southern states. But as the climate warms, their range is expanding.
11: We are now seeing more lone star ticks in the northeast United States as well.
10: For example, cases of alpha-gal syndrome have spiked on Long Island. So the prevalence of the aggressive hunters and the risk of developing a red meat allergy is on the rise. Climate Connections is produced by the Yale Center for Environmental Communication. To learn more about climate change, visit climateconnections.org.
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16: 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One giant global event, and this year it's bigger than ever.
15: But the world is warming faster than ever. How safe are players and supporters in extreme heat? And what's the climate cost of following your team across three countries?
16: Welcome to The Climate Question from the BBC World Service. I'm Greg Jackson.
17: And I'm Jordan Dunbar.
16: Joining us is Dr. Maddie Orr, an Associate Professor of Sport Ecology at the University of Toronto. Toronto is one of the World Cup host cities, and Maddie studies how climate change is affecting sport around the world. Hello, Maddie. I have to ask, are you going to any of the games?
18: I would have been if I wasn't expecting a baby in the next few days before the game starts. So no, I'll be hiding at home. Yeah. But I feel like that's a decent excuse to not go to this big show in town.
16: Absolutely.
17: Canada's not a massive footballing soccer country. Are people excited? Can you feel that the World Cup's coming?
18: Yeah, so just a couple of weeks ago, we started seeing all the signs going up. And I think that's when we got that shift in the attitude. I think prior to that, there was a lot of concern about traffic and noise and kind of all the typical things you get. A lot of comparisons to the Taylor Swift concerts. We had six of them last year. So people are saying, right, six games, six concerts, same thing, right? I don't think Canadians are aware of how much hype is being built up around the game, like all around the world, right? And I think that's what makes this so special. So now people are starting to get it and it's getting exciting.
17: Well, we also have with us Katie Gornall, BBC sports correspondent, who's been covering preparations for this World Cup and has reported from major sporting events all around the world. Hi, Katie.
19: Hi there, guys.
16: And this World Cup is the biggest ever, and it's organised by something called FIFA. Katie, just remind us who FIFA is and the fact that it's being held over three countries, the US, Mexico, Canada. That's the first time they've ever done that, right?
19: That's right. It's the first time a World Cup's been held across three countries. It's bigger than ever before. This hasn't happened before. FIFA are the global governing body for football. So they are essentially responsible for running the game around the world. And they are a huge organisation, one of the largest organisations in the world. They've got more than 200 member countries. That's like rivals to the United Nations. They generate billions of dollars annually through things like broadcast revenue, sponsorship, merchandising. And one of their main jobs is to organise and promote elite football competitions, tournaments. And the most famous of those is, of course, the World Cup. So back in 2017, they voted to expand the World Cup. It was at 32 teams. It is now going to be 48 in 2026. the number of matches, of course, is going to rise from 64 to 104. The reason they say they did this was that they want to make the game more inclusive, give more countries a chance to participate and develop the game globally. But of course, this just means it's so much bigger. So you need more host cities, more stadiums, more training facilities for the teams traveling there. Everything just gets bigger. The infrastructure that you need is so much bigger. And so it kind of outgrew one country as a host, which is why they've expanded it, part of the main reason why they've expanded it across USA, Mexico and Canada.
17: We're seeing for the first time Cape Verde, Curaçao, Jordan and Uzbekistan, and a long-awaited return for Scotland and Norway. So those extra teams, they are bringing in new countries, which is very exciting for them, isn't it?
19: Very exciting. And having spoken to a lot of Scotland fans in the build-up to this World Cup, I don't think anyone's more excited than Scotland. They're sending so many fans over there to the World Cup. I think more than 20,000 last time I spoke to them. So yeah, that's a really special part of the World Cup, is bringing the tournament to countries that either haven't been there for generations, so there'll be a whole new generation of fans that will be experiencing this for the first time, or to countries, as you say, that have never experienced playing in such a huge tournament as this. And as someone who's gone to major tournaments, both as a fan and to work on as well, you can see when you're there just how special it is.
17: Well, Maddie, in terms of what those fans are going to experience when they're there, you've been looking into what climate change has been doing when it comes to the World Cups. We know climate change is making extreme heat waves more intense and more frequent across the world. Many of these host cities, including the one you're in, Toronto, you know, US, Canada, Mexico, are hot in summer. How much more risky in terms of health is playing there due to climate change?
20: You know, we see really challenging conditions here, coast to coast, from the west to the east. In the summer months, we're already seeing heat waves in some parts of North America, especially in the south. So if you look at places like Miami, you know, Texas, across to California, you get into some of those really dangerous conditions where we're talking about temperatures that make it really hard for the body to sweat when you're running around, right? And so what that means is your body temperature is going to go up. If you can't evacuate the sweat, it's going to get higher. And then you start to get impacts like cramping, maybe some nausea, maybe some cognitive slowing.
17: So you think more slowly?
20: Yeah. Your response time isn't as good. So goalkeepers, for example, like reflex time slightly slower, ability to read the game slightly lesser. The referees won't be as quick to make decisions. It makes for a less interesting and exciting game because it's just slower. Now, at the same time, there's a huge health component here. If you've got dehydrated players that aren't playing very well, they will start to make more mistakes because they'll get frustrated. So that's one thing that's going to happen. The other piece of it is, if we don't interrupt that heating process in the body within the first 30 minutes or so, you could start to get catastrophic impacts. Now, we haven't seen that as much in football as in American football, largely because American football, they have so much kit on. But in the World Cup, we could see some challenging conditions for sure. And that's going to mean, again, slower game, more impacts for the players, for the referees. Anyone who's physically active on that site is going to feel those impacts. And the fans are going to see it on the screen.
16: What do you mean by catastrophic impacts?
20: Yeah, so this is where it gets a bit ugly. So bear with me for a second. When your body heats up, functionally, the first thing we're going to do is sweat, right? We're going to evacuate sweat to the skin. Now, to do that, we're sending blood to our skin. And to send blood to the skin to cool ourselves off, we're robbing it from our core. So that's where they're going to take it from. It's not going to take it from your brain or your muscles. You're going to take it from the core. Now, when you do that long enough, half an hour, 45 minutes, and it's not interrupted, you start to get your endothelial barrier, which is cell barriers around your core organs, around your intestines, your stomach, your kidneys, for example. They start to separate a little bit slowly. And what that means is you can get all those good toxins that are really actually quite good for you in your stomach. They help you process things. They'll start leaking out potentially into your bloodstream. That would be a catastrophic outcome. It's called a heat stroke, exertional heat stroke, and it can be fatal. And we've seen this be fatal in about 55 cases in the last 20 years among young men in North America playing American football on fields. So that's just one sport, but I don't think we're going to get that in the World Cup because there's a lot of focus on these players, lots of medical attention on the sideline. But you could get it you know, if kids get the wrong idea playing in the wrong conditions, we could start to see those kinds of impacts if people aren't careful.
17: Well, the footballers are going to be, you know, running around for 90 minutes, yes, with a break, but the fans, they won't have air conditioning and doctors to look after them. They're going to have to queue because of the sheer amount of people there. If it's going to be sunny, is it actually more dangerous for the fans than it is for the players?
20: No. So yes, the fans are equally exposed to the conditions, but they're not producing heat in their own body as well. That's what the difference is.
17: Right.
20: So if you go for a run, you feel yourself heat up, even if it's the winter time, it's because your body's producing heat too. So the athletes, the people who are physically active, they're going to hurt the most. The fans are going to experience this though. And so they have made provisions. They're saying they're going to have water in the queues, you know, sun cream available for folks. My understanding from probing a little on those pieces is you might have to leave the queue to go and procure some water, to go and get that sun cream, to go and sit in the shade. I don't see fans doing that realistically. You know, like you might feel a bit uncomfortable, but if I've been stood in a line for half an hour trying to get in, I'm not leaving the line to go get water only to start again. So I have to encourage everyone. It sounds like such a mum thing to say, but put on your sun cream, bring a bottle of water, be ready to queue for a long time, be outside for a long time, and hydrate before you get there because you don't want to go into this dehydrated.
0: Don't forget the sun hat too.
20: Yes.
0: I mean, Katie, what is FIFA doing to sort of mitigate the risks for players?
19: Well, it's doing things for players and for fans, because if you remember last year at the Club World Cup in the US, heat and humidity was really highlighted as affecting a lot of players. And some of the players spoke out about it, saying they were struggling, they were feeling dizzy, they were feeling sick. And FIFA came under quite a bit of criticism at that point for its heat protocols. So in light of that, and knowing that heat, as Maddie said, is going to be such an issue potentially at this World Cup, they've made some changes to their protocols. The key thing that they've done in terms of the players is that they've introduced mandatory hydration breaks midway through each half of the match, and that's regardless of the weather conditions. So previously, they would only introduce extra water breaks if the temperatures and the humidity and the conditions reached a certain level. Now they're making it mandatory across every game in every city. So that's an extra thing that they've put into place. They've also introduced more facilities for fans. They're saying they're bringing in extra cooling measures like shaded areas, misting systems. So they are making some changes, although, you know, there are groups of people, scientists and some players who say this still doesn't quite go far enough in terms of the extreme conditions that could be experienced over in the US and Mexico in particular.
0: And what's the importance of humidity here, Maddie?
20: So if it's humid, it becomes even harder to evacuate sweat off the body, meaning it can't evaporate off your skin. And so you get sticky. I'm sure you've experienced that maybe on holiday. So that actually is more dangerous than dry heat, which is why, you know, you get to a place like Qatar where, you know, we had the last World Cup. They have extraordinarily hot conditions. They're actually not quite as dangerous as what you could see in Miami, for example.
0: Katie, how do the players feel about this? I mean, we've talked about how it might slow down the matches, but I'm wondering whether it might also favour teams who are more acclimatised to heat from hotter countries. Maybe it even changed the tactics of the game. I don't know.
19: Yeah, all of those things you've just said, Greta, it's going to affect the game in lots of different ways. It'll affect how fast the game is played tactically, how they use their bench. The teams with the deeper bench, with the stronger squads, will probably benefit as well. And how they conserve energy within a game too. And I think a key thing to note is that it's not going to affect every team in the same way. Some teams will be playing in air-conditioned stadiums for their group games more than others. Some teams will go from host city to host city and have bigger swings in temperature. And then some teams have players who are just generally more acclimatized to these types of conditions. So there'll be a performance advantage potentially for some teams there. England, for example, play their first game in an air-conditioned stadium. Scotland play one of their group games in Miami, which is considered to be one of the cities which is most at risk at extreme temperatures and most difficult to play in, given the humidity that would be experienced there as well. So it's going to affect the game in lots of different ways. And I think, you know, when those conditions are really, really tough, I'm not sure we're going to get the best spectacle in terms of football.
17: Thanks, both.
1: A reminder that you're listening to The Climate Question from the BBC World Service. I'm Jordan Dunbar.
16: And I'm Greya Jackson. Just a reminder that we're on YouTube as well as all podcasting platforms. Just search for The Climate Question.
1: So far, we've been looking at health risks to fans and players at the World Cup in a warming world. Next, let's take a look at the carbon footprint. FIFA have said they're committed to sustainability. Katie, you've analysed the climate impact of this tournament. Tell us what you found.
19: Yeah, so I looked at an element of the tournament, which was fans' air travel. And the reason for that is this is the biggest sporting event that's ever been held. For that reason, scientists are saying it's going to be the most polluting event in history with a huge carbon footprint. And the vast majority of that carbon footprint is going to be down to fans' travel. So what I wanted to do was delve a bit deeper into understanding what that means in terms that are easy, I suppose, to communicate to different people. So what I did is I estimated the air miles for a fan traveling from their home country to the World Cup and how many air miles they might rack up following their team through the group stage and potentially beyond to the final, and what that carbon cost could be. And I did that for each fan at each team in the tournament. And it wasn't a piece that was in any way saying to fans, don't travel. It was a story really about scale. And the standout figures were quite eye-catching. So, for example, South Africa, they faced the heaviest travel burden. So a fan traveling from, say, Cape Town, following their team through the group stage, would rack up more than 21,000 miles alone, and then 27,000 miles in the unlikely event they made it all the way to the final. So that's essentially the circumference of the globe. And that was, I worked out, an estimated 5.9 tons of carbon dioxide emissions per fan, which is the equivalent of making 59,000 plastic bags. And I looked at that for other teams as well. So, for example, England, if they travelled from London, England fans, they would generate around 3.5 tonnes each, which is the equivalent to heating the average UK home for 19 months. So these are really big figures that are being generated just for a single fan. And when you scale that up, it just, I suppose, makes that broader point that FIFA's expansion of this tournament, making it 48 teams across the whole continent, it can be great for the spectacle, it can be great for attendance, but environmentally it comes with a huge cost that critics say would underline FIFA's stated climate commitments. FIFA would obviously make the point that they're trying to limit the damage through other means, and that this is a way of bringing football to more people.
16: How does this compare to previous World Cups? Like, how much worse is this World Cup versus, say, Qatar, which was, what was that, 4 years ago?
19: So when you look at Qatar, that was very localized in terms of where the stadiums were. So you could walk between certain stadiums and there was a really good public transport system in place. Obviously, you've still got fans traveling from all over the world. They're traveling from fewer countries. Qatar had a carbon cost in different ways. And Maddie, I'm sure, can go into this in a lot more detail, but it involved having to construct stadiums from scratch in a desert. Previous World Cups, like, say, for example, Russia and Brazil, again, you had fewer teams. So for that reason alone, it would have a smaller carbon footprint in terms of fans' air travel. But it did have longer journeys for fans within the group. So part of this World Cup, although it's much bigger, it's spread across a larger geographical area, FIFA have tried to mitigate that by having regional hosting models. So teams within a group will be regionalized. France, for example, their group games, it racks up to around 300 miles. So that's like one end of the scale, but still you're having large distances traveled by some teams within a group. Bosnia Herzegovina, for example, in the group stage alone, they're going to have to travel a huge number of miles, more than 3,000, because they're going from Toronto to Los Angeles to Seattle. So even though FIFA's introduced this regional hosting model, we're still going to see teams travel vast distances within the group stage.
17: Well, Katie, when your article went up, I was looking at a lot of the reaction from fans, and lots of them were saying, come on, it's the greatest show on earth. This is the one time we get to do it. Why are you putting the responsibility on us? It's not about us. We're not this massive organisation like FIFA.
19: Yeah, those types of stories really do hit a nerve with people, because I think there was a perception that it was blaming fans, which, you know, wasn't written like that at all. It's fans and players can't help where a World Cup is staged. And, you know, that's, you're not going to tell fans to miss out on the trip of a lifetime. And equally, players, you know, they wouldn't, and maybe we shouldn't expect them to boycott a World Cup because of where it's being held or the miles that are being imposed upon them. It comes down to the strategy employed by FIFA to pursue this kind of expansionist policy towards the World Cup. And that doesn't really show any sign of slowing, really. Look at the next World Cup that's being held over Spain, Portugal and Morocco, with also games held in South America as well to celebrate the centenary of the World Cup, 100 years since it began in South America. So it's a policy that only is going to continue really through to the next World Cup and beyond.
0: Right. And I mean, some would argue that the World Cup brings lots of other benefits if you put the climate impact aside, like tourism, jobs, infrastructure, investment. Do you agree? What does the evidence show there? Maddie?
18: The evidence shows that the economic benefits don't pan out in most cases. They haven't since the 1950s. So, you know, we're talking about the last 70 years worth of mega events not actually seeing benefits for the host community, generally speaking. So we'll see tourism either stay the same as what it would have been in an ordinary summer or dip slightly, because people will maybe come for the game, but then others will just avoid it because they'll think, well, Toronto or New York is busy right now. It's expensive. I'm not going this summer. So it will deter people who may have otherwise come to our cities. The other piece is that it's quite good for the players and the institutions of sport. It's amazing to play at that level, to have that much exposure, to have that much visibility. So there is nothing quite like it. So for athletes, for the sport, it's great. And for the fans, it's so much fun. Like, they're really, and Katie already said it, but the atmosphere around these games is extraordinary. There's really nothing like it. So I do understand it from that standpoint. But for local hosts, it's never really been borne out that we get economic benefits or tourism benefits or long-term sport participation benefits. That's been debunked right across the board from the Olympics to the World Cup. So unfortunately, I wish I could say it was better.
17: What about globally? I'm looking at FIFA's report here on the economics. So it's expected there'll be $80.1 billion of gross output. And that's around the world. Because if you're thinking about the fan zones, mm-hmm. whether you're in Cape Verde or Glasgow, wherever, you're going to be going to restaurants, you're going to be going to pubs, you're going out, you're going to see an uplift plus all of the broadcasting. Mm-hmm. Right. So surely there will be money made globally, if yeah. not in the host cities.
18: Exactly. So it's one of those things where, as a fan, as a sports person, I always want to see my team play. I just don't want to see them play here. I want them to go and someone else host it, which sounds like a not in my backyard argument. And it is, because I know that it's not great for the hosts, but it is really extraordinary for the fan community and the players around the world.
0: Katie?
19: There's something I just want to pick up on before, actually, which is about fans and how they engage with climate stories around football, because I don't think it's the case that they don't care about this issue or they don't engage with this issue. It's we see a lot of initiatives taking place around football where fans come together and take collective action against climate change. There's a charity called Pledgeball, for example, that promotes this around football clubs in England. And also there's the Scotland Supporters Association have created this app for the World Cup where fans can offset carbon from their travel. Now, offsetting is potentially problematic, but just the fact that Scotland supporters are coming together to do that just shows that fans are taking action and be quite a powerful force when they align in this way. So, you know, it's obviously it would be more powerful if that would align with FIFA as well and their own climate commitments. So, you know, the fans are doing things around this World Cup around climate action.
0: Maddie, we're about 1.5 degrees Celsius warmer than pre-industrial time. We're projected to get 2.4, 2.5 degrees Celsius. How much is that going to change the game, given the impact it's already having right now? And do you think the future of the World Cup, as we know it, as it is today, is under threat?
20: Yes, I think it's definitely under threat. So I have some colleagues who've just been running the numbers actually in the last few months. We've already lost up to 75 playable days in parts of sub-Saharan Africa and parts of Oceania, where we are in conditions that from 7 a.m. to 7 p.m., it's too hot to comfortably or safely play. And I think that there's comfort and safety. And then there's the whole question of competitiveness. So for elite performance, like that's out of the question completely once we get into the high 30s. So we're already seeing it. That's already been happening. We're expected to see that much more at 2.4 degrees Celsius, like you said. What does that mean? It means a few things. One, we have to think about the schedule a little more carefully. So, you know, a summer June, July World Cup in the Northern Hemisphere might not be it moving forward. We might have to think about switching the calendar. We've done that before. We saw it with Qatar. Obviously, there's knock-on effects to other leagues that have to compensate, et cetera, but it would preserve the opportunity to play. I also worry about the pipeline. I worry about all the kids, right? It's the worst use of pipeline, but I think this is the healthiest use of the word pipeline that I can think of, is kids playing sport, having opportunities. And I think we're losing that in big parts of the world. Representative from the Olympic Committee recently said on a stage that we could lose 20% of competing nations in an event like the Olympics within the next 10 years because those countries are not playable anymore. So imagine what that means for football, the world's biggest sport, the most beloved around the world, most accessible in a lot of cases because it doesn't require a whole lot of kit or territory or whatever. I worry about it. I worry about the next iteration of the games, but I worry about every generation to come and whether they're going to get to play at all and what that looks like.
0: Katie?
19: I think that point about messaging is so important because footballers are, among young people, they're the most trusted people out there. They've got this huge influence and platform. And we don't hear many footballers, hardly any high profile footballers anyway, talking about these types of issues. And you can you imagine how powerful that would be if, for example, Erling Haaland at the World Cup spoke about the impact of climate change and heat, or Harry Kane or someone like that. You know, it just doesn't really happen in the same way as it does other issues. You know, we don't have a Marcus Rashford of sustainability or the environment. So I think that's maybe a next step. And I think for players, there's a reluctance maybe to speak about this and to use their platform in that way. There's a fear maybe of getting caught in some kind of hypocrisy trap, but it's such an important issue. And equally with climate change, you know, it affects sports. Sport's not immune from this. It is going to be impacted by climate change. It is going to be impacted by environmental issues. It's currently happening right now. So wouldn't it be so much more powerful if more sports stars and high-profile athletes could talk about this?
17: Well, whoever wins, I just hope everyone has a good time.
0: And doesn't get heat stroke.
17: Exactly. Take precautions. Thank you so much for joining us.
19: No problem at all. Really enjoyed it.
20: Thank you.
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4: 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I'm Jordan Dunbar.
16: And I'm Grey Jackson. And from all of us, goodbye.

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1: This is our country, our village. If we go, she says, we'll be left.
2: President Trump says an end to the war with Iran is near. We go to a Lebanese town in the aftermath of an Israeli strike. It's Saturday, June 13th on All Things Considered from NPR News. I'm Adrian Florido. This hour, SpaceX hit the stock market yesterday with the frenzy by investors signals about the company's future. And in Brazil, the World Cup frenzy's begun. There's more than just a trophy on the line.
3: I think the 2026 World Cup will be the biggest betting event in Brazilian history.
2: And that's not even the biggest sporting event on the show today.
4: In the water, two black skimmers. Everyone. Both. Look, they're flying very low. Do you guys see two black skimmers?
2: We'll go to the World Series of Birding after these news headlines.
5: Live from NPR News in Washington, I'm Janine Herbst. President Trump says the peace deal between the U.S. and Iran will be signed tomorrow.

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3: 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I'm Jad Abumrad. 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
4: I'm Janine Herbst with these headlines. The Kennedy Center says President Trump's name has been removed from the facade of the building. This after federal judges denied late-stage appeals. The removal, which was done behind a tarp, took place this morning. Crowds gathered, chanting, "Take it down." In Russia, a Ukrainian drone attack killed one person and injured three others in Russia's Krasnodar region, part of Kyiv's ongoing strikes on military and energy targets deep inside Russia. Drone debris sparked a fire at a sea terminal. Meanwhile, a Russian attack left nine people injured in Ukraine. And in Rome, thousands gathered for rival protests over the issue of migration and new European Union rules on the issue. I'm Janine Herbst, NPR News.